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And we just heard from Beppe Gambetta with Amica Libertà. And before that, the song Fighting While We Can by Beppe Gambetta. Before that, we heard several songs, and I apologize, some of those seem like we're skipping, but that was music from Sergipe from northeastern Brazil, and we heard several different groups, including the Baggios and Maria Scombona. Before that, we heard Ife off of his album House of Love. And before that, we heard a couple songs off the Broken Flowers soundtrack. Started the hour with the Requiem 48s performed by Oxford Camerata. Then we heard Dengue Fever with Ethanopium. And the Greenhorns played a couple of songs. And I said for the special day that is today, Indigenous Peoples Day, we were going to hear a lot of music by Indigenous artists to celebrate them today. But I think I rounded that hour with Burning Spear. Song Christopher Columbus live at the Montreux Jazz Festival. And before him was Redbone. Played a lot of Redbone. If you're interested in any of that, we have several Redbone records here. And I love them all. So I could have played all of them, but I spared you that, listeners. Hope you enjoyed them. Before Redbone, we heard the Thunder Mountain Singers with the Jingle Dress Dance. That was some powwow music. We also heard Marluy Miranda is from Brazil, from the Amazon. And before her, we had heard couple of songs from Mexico. We heard Bini Gulasa, which is from the Zapotec peoples. And we heard Jaramar with the song La Tortuga, which is from Mexico. And I also played a song from an album we have here, a CD called Red Thunder. Makoche Wakan. And from that we heard Medicine Woman. We also heard several more songs off this great compilation we have here called A Native American Odyssey. I encourage you to look that up. That's off of Putumayo from 1998. Putumayo World Music. We heard Burning Sky with Native Funk. That was a White River Ute. And before them, we heard Willie Thrasher with an Inuit chant. And then I started us off with two from this Putumayo compilation. It was another Inuit song from Canada, Kingawit, Injat, and Kashtin was the one that I started us off. Aquatuta, that was from the Montagnai people of Canada. So again, in the background, we have Beppe Gambetta with his album Where the Wind Blows, Dove Ti Ha O Vento. I'm sure I'm pronouncing that with a Spanish accent, but beautiful music nonetheless.
put out on Borealis Records in 2020, and I was lucky to catch Beppe Gambetta at the Old Town School of Folk Music with my daughter. One winter night, we just wandered in there, and they had the free World Music Wednesdays. So pick this up. So, in about 15 minutes, we will have a special interview because this Saturday is a special event. It will be the 40th anniversary celebration of the Experimental Sound Studio here in Chicago. So I reached out to Experimental Sound Studio, and we will have a representative named Olivia Junel, and she will be speaking with us about the Experimental Sound Studio. What is it? I know you've heard me mention it on air, all the different programs they have to support artists, free concerts all the time, all different types of music series. And so that will be coming up in 15 minutes at the top of the hour. So until then, enjoy a little more music. And actually, to warm us up to that, I think I'm going to play something from the Experimental Sound Studio archive. It's a little piece they have called David Hernandez and Street Sounds. And I believe this may have been played on The Wizard at one time. So let's check this out while we set up the interview. Thank you for listening to WZRD Chicago 88.3 FM.

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I'm Lily Bruder. For the next half hour, you'll be hearing the music and poetry of David Hernandez and Street Sounds.

When I was barely 5 years weaned, bacalao fed and ripely green. In sunny shade, fathers played parcheesi or dominoes by Cacho's store.

Bethesda. And the old mission church, embedded in flowers, Morivivi longs, pretending death whenever fingers touched them. And lovers stroll La Plaza under palm trees and fruit vendor chants.

The main street was dusted in sugarcane and ocean breezed hills, where brooks pebble paths through rainy jungle smells, encased

0: All right, you're listening to WZRD Chicago, 88.3 FM, The Wizard. And this great album that we're listening to is Damon Locke's 3D Sonic Adventure. Recording device RD001. I honestly don't know what side of the record I'm on, but I'm playing sounds that I really dig. So I hope you're enjoying them too. And before that, I was playing David Hernandez from this really great program that I found out through the Experimental Sound Studio Archive. And so this program I found out about, I was really interested in it because it was called, I believe, Sounds from Chicago. And it was from back in the 90s. And a friend of mine told me about this guy, David Hernandez, and how he was a great poet here in Chicago. And Harold Washington had named him like the Poet Laureate. And I was looking for that. Street sounds, and this album, this recording, and I just happened to find it on the Experimental Sound Studio Archive, which made me think about what a gift the Experimental Sound Studio has been in Chicago now for 40 years, and that just kind of blew my mind. So I reached out to them. And we're fortunate enough tonight to have Olivia Junel. Can you hear me, Olivia?
1: I can. Thanks for having me.
0: Excellent. I'm so glad that you could join us. And Olivia Junel is one of the co-directors of the Experimental Sound Studio here in Chicago, which was started 40 years ago. And... you know, it's great that you could join us here because, you know, I was worried over the course of the pandemic and all the economic turmoil that we've been going through. And I've been thinking about Experimental Sound Studio. I've been thinking, I hope they're doing all right. And I even saw a flyer for like a garage sale at Experimental Sound Studio that was like, I was really wanting to go to that. I thought I'd find some really cool stuff. But I'm interested in to know how are you all doing? What's going on over there at Experimental Sound Studio? And let our listeners know exactly where you're located too, because I love the physical space. I love that it has a backyard and an archive in the basement and like recording studio. It's amazing. So could you talk a little bit about the space and what's going on over there right now?
1: Absolutely. We're doing, I'm going to say, so Experimental Sound Studio, and I'm going to shorten it a lot to ESS is how we refer to it. So we're doing awesome. We're actually celebrating not only 40 years as an organization, but 20 years in our space, which is at basically Ravenswood and Peterson. We're technically in the Edgewater neighborhood, but we're right there at the kind of at the edge of Rogers Park, of a couple different neighborhoods over there. So just a little west of Clark Street and that great strip right there. And we've been there for 20 years, which is pretty spectacular. So one of the things we talk about a lot right now is like how to dig into that space more. And we're right by the metro station right now, so it's easier to get there than ever. And it's just, it is an awesome space. And so for people who haven't been there before, we are in that space. We have a little gallery in the front that's dedicated to, installation work, so sound-based installation work, Anything, we do exhibit a lot of stuff that's at the intersection of sound and visual art, or using sound within a visual arts kind of context. And it's also just a great room for meeting. We had a reading club this summer that would meet in that space. And then you go, I'll just take you down the hall to, then there's a live room and a recording studio, that is, that's where we do most of our recording. We do all kinds of genres, but really work with people who are experimenting within their respective genres is kind of our lane, our expertise. And then we have a beautiful garden out back, which is where we have most of the performances that we have in this space right now. So we have a summer series that happens in the garden called the Option Series, that is bringing international artists from who are improvising, is kind of the theme. But again, that's multi-genre. And then that's also where most of the performances will take place for our 40th anniversary party, which is this Saturday.
0: Oh, that's awesome to hear, because yeah. I love that space in the back. I didn't know that existed until this Option Series. I went to a concert. And you know, I shouldn't even call it a concert, because I like the whole concept of option, that like they give the artist a chance to play as much as they want to play and then talk. And
1: exactly.
0: Yeah. And they can just tell their story just like, regular people, you know. They're not like, they're amazing musicians and we honor them as such, but also you get the real human, connection with these artists. And you know, I was just blown away. I learned so much. I went to the first one I went to was Jaribu Shahid, and I had never heard of this band Griot Galaxy out of Detroit, and I'm just like, I think it was Ken Vandermark introduced them, and I'm just like, whoa, this is like, I'm getting total history lesson on jazz. This was a guy who played with Sun Ra and played with like all of these other legends of the Chicago jazz scene. And I was just like, wow, this is, and he's still playing and incredibly. And he was, the stories he was telling. So yeah, I mean,
1: So that's one of the, you kind of hit on another exciting part about the Option Series, is that it's artists interviewing artists. So it's like Ken Vandermark is interviewing, was interviewing a lot of the artists, all of the, it's always that way. And so they dig into really deep stuff, that maybe you don't always get in other interviews or with people who aren't, these are people who know each other, you know, they're on the road together. Sometimes they played together. And so, yeah, you kind of get into a different level of the history, which is really fun.
0: Yeah.
1: All
0: these stories come out, and it's for some reason, the space kind of lends itself to that it's almost like radio. It's almost like the experience of an interview happening, but there's an audience, and audience members could ask questions, which I thought was really cool too. And I brought my daughter to it. She was totally into his playing the upright bass, with the bow and everything. It was really cool. And then they, in the front row, her Wiggle Worms teacher from years ago, Shanta Narula, was there. Yeah. And she came.
1: That's awesome.
0: Yeah. And we came to that one too, because we're like, oh, we want to hear Shanta's stories too, because, you know, she's just like such an incredible person, and so genuine and kind, and an amazing musician. And wow, those stories were great too. They're just like, something about that experience that kind of stays with you, you know, the wisdom and lessons you learn from those stories.
1: She was fantastic. And I'm trying to remember if it was at her option concert or at a different concert that Shanta told a version of the Gingerbread Man that was just far and away beyond any other version I had heard before. And now I have a 2.5-year-old and I try to channel Shanta's version of that telling with him too, because it's just fantastic. Total griot tradition that's really getting put forth. And on Shanta, you know, she just released a new album and we got an opportunity to record that at the studio too, as part of this new pilot that we're doing that's giving free recording time to artists in the community. So it all connects and we really end up working with artists across a lot of different contexts over decades, really. So I didn't even realize that Shanta did Wiggle Worms. That's so fun.
0: Yeah.
1: Of course she did.
0: You know, I'm curious about for our listeners who are artists and want to get involved, because I know at one point I saw there was like a residency or something you could apply for. And, you know, I just know so many artists across the city would love to connect with the Experimental Sound Studio. And even myself, I was talking to my wife, and we have a friend who has recorded a number of songs and for kids, you know, kind of like Shanta did with Wiggle Worms, but now she's done so much different music and everything. But like, you know, I was like, man, how could we try to archive this music in some way? I don't know if there's different opportunities for artists themselves or someone who just does recordings. I've been doing a lot of kind of DIY recordings. I actually recorded some artists at Florasonic a couple years ago, event you all do. And I'm just like, how could I connect with you all and, you know, take advantage of this incredible resource we have here, right here on the North Side?
1: Yeah. Well, I'll just say we should definitely talk. I'd love to hear more about your DIY recordings off air at some point, because we are just very, so I've been with ESS for 10 years now, and one of the things that really drew me to it is how artist-centric the organization is. And so anyone can email info@ess.org with an idea or anything. And we really prioritize being really, really responsive and in dialogue with artists in the community. As far as just like some really straightforward ways for people to get involved, there's the recording studio, which we try to keep really good rates for artists, but then are also increasingly through this Outer Ear Sessions and also the Ryan DeFette Scholarship are trying to open that up to free sessions as much as we can. And so there's more and more opportunities for

0: Much all of our programs. You mentioned Florisonic, which is our four-channel sound installation at the Lincoln Park Conservatory, and then we have Sonic Pavilion, which is a 24-channel installation series that we do down at Pritzker Pavilion. A number of other series. We've opened them all up to be open call, so anyone can apply with an idea. And we've been really enjoying that process because it's just put us in touch with so many more artists. So I think that will continue, that open call process. So just keep an eye out for that. And then the last thing I'll say as far as ways for artists to engage or resources for artists is that we have this incredible archive that has over We keep acquiring new collections. So I want to say over 9,000 recordings at this point, that we are every week trying to upload more things for people to be able to listen to online. So folks should definitely check out the website, but all the finding aids are also available. So if people have something that they want to listen to that hasn't been digitized, or they want to come by the archive in person and like really see. We have the Sun Ra El Saturn archive that has like these amazing reel to reels with his like notes scrawled on them. And there's just a whole is like some pretty mind-blowing stuff. He used to leave himself voicemails with just notes or like thoughts to himself. Or sometimes like dinner orders or it's like some
1: Wow.
0: wild stuff in there. So all of that is available, and that's our number one priority is to make all of those legacies available to artists to keep feeding the process and feeding the work that's happening right now. So yeah, those are just a couple of ways. We try to be really accessible. Just reach out. We're here. We're real people. And we're
1: Fantastic.
0: here.
1: Fantastic. Say the email again, ESS.
0: Yeah, so info@ess.org is the easiest one, and that'll kind of get then from there you'll get redirected to whoever the most relevant person is, or just answered directly.
1: Yeah, I
0: Yeah.
1: just want to say, I think, so I know Alex, because our
0: Yeah.
1: daughter knows his son,
0: Oh, great.
1: and, I think they had a birthday party there, and we went to it, and it was fine until someone came in dressed as Grimace, and that man, the kids
0: I
1: got
0: know
1: really,
0: exactly who
1: you know what I'm talking about? Oh, you know who that was. So
0: that was, too. Yeah.
1: the thing though, I don't think it was there when I was like, I want to see this archive, right? And I think they took me down there and told me a story about how there was like a Sun Ra scholar, I forget who it
0: Yeah.
1: was,
0: John Corbett.
1: John Corbett, okay, and got a phone call saying, you got to come to the South Side right now to this address because there's a dumpster and we think it's full
0: Yeah.
1: of some precious recordings. And they were all like Sun Ra. Is that right?
0: That's basically it. He was like, he got a and this is all. If you look up this story, just use some keywords, then John has actually published an essay about this like process that he went to through. So you can look up the actual facts of it. But to my memory, yeah, he basically got a he was on an email chain with a bunch of people, and he kind of thought like, oh, somebody else will go rescue this stuff. Like, this is obviously amazing stuff. And then he thought, no, I better go check in on this. And nobody had answered the call. And so he made a deal with the junk collector, basically, and saved these recordings. And then that was the beginning of the ESS archive. ESS had been already documenting all of its own activities for 25 years at that point. But then John brought the Sun Ra archive to ESS, and they got a couple of grants to digitize it, and that was

0: basically the first the first archive in the in or the first collection in the archive, and now we have 11 collections, and a lot of them have stories like that. Some of them are a little bit more, are more organized, but we have a collection coming in right now that is it's just been kept in storage lockers for years, decades, and so we're digitizing it, and we're baking the tapes, and we're like hoping that everything's in still good enough condition to be digitized. And this one's been amazing. It really has been. But if you know of a collection that's at risk, call us.
1: Info
0: Sweet.
1: at ESS,
0: Info@ess.org.
1: please, listeners, because I'll give you an example. This is it called City Sounds, or the one, oh goodness, I was just playing it, but I had to cut it off. Listeners, I might
0: Oh,
1: play it again.
0: sounds from Chicago?
1: Yes, Sounds from
0: Yeah.
1: Chicago. Sounds from
0: Yeah.
1: Chicago. So I'm looking in our archive, because we got 30,000 CDs
0: Yeah.
1: and records and stuff and cassettes, and I'm just like, this is crazy. This David Hernandez and Street Sounds,
0: Yeah.
1: this Sounds of Chicago on cassette, just from the 90s. Like, I mean, for me, like the 90s, I'm like, man, somebody out there has got to have these recordings. But these were recordings that it says were played on WZRD, WNUR, WHPK, and all these local community radio stations, college radio stations. And it's really interesting to listen to this, and they're incredible, really. I mean, incredible musicians. And it's a great way to put on. We have to do non-entertainment, which is like spoken word stuff, and talking basically on the radio. We have to do that 6 minutes every hour. And they were doing this in an amazing way,
0: Yeah.
1: back, and it was the experimental sound studio on the tape. It says right on there that it was
0: Yeah,
1: like a
0: that's Lou Malati, and his partner Don Malati started that series. And it's just yeah, it's just incredible. It's like yeah, just one of so many things that they did that were just so before their time, and incredible, that still feel cutting edge today, and they were doing it in the 80s and the 90s, which is yeah, it's incredible. So if you go to ess.org, you can look up the whole Sounds from Chicago series, and listen to it
1: fantastic.
0: there.
1: So
0: Yeah.
1: that is the best way for our listeners to listen to the archive, is on the internet, just from home.
0: Yeah, exactly. You can stream anything we have permission to stream. So yeah, if you go and you can search the archive by collection or by keyword, or there's a number of different filters, and we're honing we just we're like a year into this new website that allows people to listen to things from the archive. And so I'll also say yeah, if you have suggestions or wishes, hit us up with those too, and we're always evolving. So, the first thing that I'm seeing right now when I just go to the archive tape or the archive pages, mixtape of Airport Hell from the ESS collection, 1993. So you
1: Oh.
0: never know what's being uploaded at any given time. It's fun in there.
1: Wow. And they're just doing this like they're on a rampage uploading these recordings. It's fantastic.
0: Yeah.
1: I'm just so grateful. And I don't want to keep you too much longer, because I know you have a little one that you have to put to bed. But I do want our listeners to know that this Saturday is the 40th anniversary party at Experimental Sound Studio, right? You're
0: Yep.
1: throwing down. So it's free, and there's gonna be, I mean, I can tell listeners all about it. Is there anything that you want to mention about it before I let you go?
0: I think just, yeah, that it's free. It's at ESS. You can go to ess.org to find out more about it. We'll have food, we'll have drinks. It's going from 12 to 8 p.m. on Saturday. So it's an all day sort of come and go thing. But we'll have DJ sets by Damon Lax, who y'all were just listening to, I think. There's a DJ set by John Corbett, who we were just talking about, discovered the Sun Ra Saturn archive. At the end, Angel Bot Dawid, Luke Stewart, and our archive manager, James Wetzel, will be spinning stuff from the Sun Ra archives. But we'll also have some really fun. One of the things that we're doing for this celebration that feels really fun is we're doing some sort of unconventional pairings of people or people who haven't necessarily played together. So we've got Chris Corsano, Luke Stewart, and Angel Bot Dawid playing together. That looks like it's at 5 o'clock. Caroline Gisalva, Ben Lamarge, and Wendy Eisenberg are playing together. So it's going to be some fun. There will be some solo sets, mix of solo sets, and some fun mix-ups or pairings of people together. So
1: wow.
0: Yeah, come That's, through.
1: Those are some great musicians. Oh, my God. Chris Corsano.
0: It's
1: going
0: to be fun. And it's family-friendly, which you had mentioned. You brought your daughter to an Option concert before, and we really, even before all the staff at ESS had kids, we tried to be family friendly, and now you'll find our kids there and stuff too. But it's a good listening environment and also very welcoming to everyone. So we try to, make it fun for everyone.
1: Yeah, I mean, honestly, the only time my daughter felt uncomfortable there was at that Halloween party when Grimace came in. And, you know, and she got over it because we went back and we went to Option several times. But Shanta was a big draw for her. And I'm psyched that Shanta's putting out a new album and you're helping with that.
0: You got to look up her new album because it's just beautiful. Wow. It's just wonderful.
1: And so I just want to, and before you go, I just want to say thank you so much for working with this amazing organization, keeping it going, because I read about Lou, the founder, the founders, you know, having to step away, and that it's still going, you know, is a testament to your dedication and your co-workers, your co-directors, just keeping this place as a treasure that our listeners and Chicagoans can take advantage of. So thank you so much. Thank you for being on. And
0: thank you.
1: Yeah. Anytime you want to promote any events going on over there, we'd be more than happy to do it. But yeah, well, we'll let our listeners.
0: We appreciate you.
1: Yeah. Thank you so much. And I think we'll call it at that. Any last words for the listeners, or just see, are you going to be there on Saturday?
0: I will be. I'll be there all day. Come say hi. We'll show you around the archive. We'll have a little synth zone downstairs. There's a lot of fun nuggets. So come say hi. This has been such a pleasure. You've got me feeling like we need to restart Sounds of Chicago now. So
1: yes.
0: I'm ready.
1: Hey, I'm totally down for that. So thank you so much, Olivia, Junelle. I appreciate you being on The Wizard tonight. Short notice. So thanks, and enjoy the rest of your Monday night. Have a great time, and hopefully I'll make it there Saturday before the end.
0: I hope so. Thank you so much.
1: All right. Good night. Take care. All right, listeners. Put on some more Damon Lax. I'm going to look up some Chris Corsano here.
2: Like, sometimes we feel like hitting something or hitting someone instead of hitting somebody, we'll just break.
1: Is Damon Lax. He'll be DJing Saturday at the Experimental Sound Studios 40th anniversary. Make it out.

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0: Neighborhood needs fundamental change.
1: I mean, they stole everything already. What is there to stop?

stances to you. I mean, they stole everything already. What is stances to you? I mean, they stole everything already. What is stances to you?

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0: The lights are flashing. Disco Skate is here.
1: Look at this.
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3: All right, Blizzard listeners. This is Damon Locks, 3D Sonic Adventure. And like I said, Damon Locks will be DJing this Saturday at the Experimental Sound Studio, 5925 North Ravenswood, right here in Chicago. The event's free. It goes from noon to 8 p.m. It's the Experimental Sound Studio's 40th anniversary celebration. Damon Locks, along with Angelbot Dawid, Regina Martinez, John Corbett, and Jim Dempsey, may be spinning Sun Ra albums. Along with Luke Stewart, there'll be performances by Ben Lamar Gay, Caroline Gisalva, Chris Corsano, Wendy Eisenberg, Hal Ramel, Hal Rammel, Ed Herman, and the ESS founders themselves, Lou Majosi and Carl Stone. So make it out if you can, listeners. That's this Saturday, October 17th, from 12 noon until 8 p.m. It's free. There'll be food, drinks, family friendly. That was great having Olivia on. Tell us about other things they'll be doing there, like the synth zone. You like playing synths, playing around? You can go down there, maybe. Play it or hear it. 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So it's a first come, first served event, so please make it there early. But I think it'll be a circulating crew there. I gotta let you know about some other events going on here in Chicago this week. Some free events.

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Hear Willis McKenna's Path. 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It's at 9 p.m. tomorrow night, October 13th, at the Whistler, 2421 North Milwaukee. This Thursday, an interesting show going on at a location called Kiosk. It's at 3054 North Sheffield. Radio as Instrument 1. Radio as Instrument 1. You can hear selected recordings along with Leah Cole, Jarrett Hatcher, and Sam Wagster this Thursday, October 15th at 7 p.m. at Kiosk, Radio as Instrument 1, 33054 North Sheffield. And that is about all I have to share with you as far as music is concerned. Remember, this Saturday is Experimental Sound Studio 40th anniversary celebration, 12 to 8 p.m. at 5925 North Ravenswood. It is free. There will be some free snacks and drinks, along with a lot of great performers, local performers. And all of those events that I let you know of, you can find them on a website with no ads called Now Is. It's now-is.org, a Chicago music calendar. And they will let you know that you got all those events and more. Some of them are not free, but there's a lot of free events on there. And so I also wanted to let you know, as we were talking about the archive, Experimental Sound Studios archive, I know they have an extensive collection by Malachi Ritzker. And we even have some CDs that he recorded at different venues across the city. And it turns out that Election Day this year is 20 years to the day from that day when Malachi Ritzker took his own life during the Iraq War on the side of the expressway here in Chicago. And so they're not going to do anything on Election Day because obviously people have to get out and vote. There's conflicts. But on Sunday, November 1st, from 5 to 6 p.m., there's a candlelight vigil to honor 20th anniversary of martyrdom of Chicago activist Malachi Ritzker. And they will also be doing that online on Monday, November 2nd.
Monday, November 2nd. Excuse me. From 7 to 9 p.m. So, if you're interested, if you're interested in attending that event, either in person or online, to honor the 20th anniversary of martyrdom of Malachi Ritzker, who was a legend in the music scene here because he used to go around recording artists even in the dead of winter when there was no one in the bar except for him and the musicians, maybe a person or two working a bar or having a drink, but recorded I don't know how many thousands or of local shows, and would give the recordings to the artists themselves, hand them over, and they're like these treasures that would come back to the artists. And he took his life 20 years ago from November 3rd. So if you're interested in that, you can go to chicagoactivismhub.org. chicagoactivismhub.org. They will tell you more about upcoming events, including data centers in Quantum Prairie. Finding out more about that virtually this Thursday, October 15th at 6 p.m. Join the Code Pink chapters of the Great Lakes region on Thursday, October 15th at 6 p.m. Central Time for a virtual teach-in about the Quantum Campus being built on the shores of Lake Michigan in Chicago. If you want to find out more about that, again, Chicago Activism Hub is your location to find out about these events that you can attend for free. Yes, for free. This Saturday, maybe you need some clothing or know someone who needs some clothing for winter. Rogers Park Food Not Bombs Clothing Swap. This Saturday, October 17th from 10 a.m. to 5 p.m. at 6900 North Glenwood. Cold weather clothing swap. You can drop off donations from 10 a.m. to 12 p.m. If you have some extra cold weather clothes, drop them off there, and the donations will be distributed or swapped from noon to 5 p.m. I know everyone's like, what? We don't need winter clothes. It's like 90 degrees outside, but climate change. We're not in denial that winter is knocking at the door. It will be here soon. So if you need some winter clothes, make your way over 6900 North Glenwood. Tell someone who needs it. All right. And I think I'm going to leave you with one more event. It's called Join the Science for the People Reading Group. What is this group about? It's about economic planning, rewilding, utopian thinking, and more. Part one of two, Join the Science for the People Chicago for a short reading group of Troy Vitesse and Drew Pendergrass's Half Earth Socialism. Science for the People Reading Group will be this Saturday from 3 to 5. And it looks like it will be something that you need to RSVP for. But it will be in two sessions. RSVP for that if you're interested at https
bit.ly/4HR4FSE. But you can find all that at Chicago Activism Hub. If you're interested, one other thing I want to tell you about. Sorry, I'm going on a rampage with these public service announcements. But there was one that caught my eye. It's called The Next Fix. Now, this one's not for a couple weeks. So you can plan how you can get there and everything. It's on Sunday, October 25th from 5 to 6 p.m. in Pilsen. It's a gripping global investigation into the changing world of recreational drugs. Who profits, who suffers, and what will follow the war on drugs. The book is The Next Fix, The Winners and Losers in the Future of Drugs. It's by Kojo Karam. Kojo Karam, K-O-R-A-M. And it will be at Pilsen Community Books. That's 1531 West 18th Street on October 25th. At 5 p.m. That's a Sunday. Oh, and I think my last PSA will be about our Halloween party here at the Wizard, WZRD Halloween event. It says, attention wizards, ghosts, and ghouls. Join us the evening of Thursday, October 22nd for our annual Halloween spooktacular. Wizard Chicago 88.3 FM will conjure up three bands performing live on the air and live in the student lounge of Northeastern Illinois University. Experience the dark wave duo of Shoney. Witness the exhilarating noise punk of Brains. And shiver in anticipation of the folk punk goblin core of Boy and the Ghouls. All right, thinking about leaving you with some more upbeat music because I've just kind of let the sounds expire into silence behind me. Hope you have enjoyed this evening's program. I did want to wish a special happy birthday to my dear friend Christian out in Arizona. And I almost forgot about that. And I was going to play a birthday song for Christian. Can I do it? Think I can. Think I can play a happy birthday song for Christian. Okay, Wizard listeners, and then I'm going to head up on out of here. So enjoy it. Make it to the ESS, Experimental Sound Studios 40th anniversary party this Saturday, and have yourself a great weekend. Happy birthday, Christian. We love you, listeners.

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1: DJ Funk gonna hurt somebody.

Evolution is the fundamental idea in all of life science. So if we raise a generation of science students who don't understand the main idea in biology, they're going to be incompletely educated students, and this is going to be trouble for the United States, because the United States keeps in the game economically by innovating, having new ideas, new products, new ways of doing things. That's what the United States produces and brings to the world. If we raise a significant fraction of our students who don't understand science, we're not going to have the engineers and scientists to continue this tradition. So it's, for me, it's troubling objectively, or as objectively as one can be, and as a citizen of the U.S. I think here on Big Think that the problem is the same thing that allows us to recognize patterns, to imagine shapes and things and routes and ways to get things done before we actually start doing those things. That ability also enables us to understand that despite our best efforts, we're all going to die. And I think that makes all of us a little nutty. We all find it a little troubling. And so because it seems incredible that all this stuff that we store in our brain, all the memories we have, all the mental images that we are able to keep, all the algebra that we learn, that all that goes away when we die is really hard for all of us to accept. And this, along with this, is that we are not nature's last word. We are not the final answer that nature came up with, that we are not what some entity created as his or her very best work. We're just one more step on the evolutionary timeline. And for many people, that's so troubling, they can't accept it at all. For me, of course, it's empowering and amazing and makes me want to live every moment of every day in the best way possible. But for a lot of people, it's literally unimaginable. Our journey begins when I was in New York. I'm living in New York nowadays, but a year and a half ago, I came here on an airplane, and I had to be someplace for a television interview. I had to get up around 5 a.m. Eastern time, which was 2 a.m. Pacific time. And by the time I got to Big Think, I was wore out. I was a little wore out. And you guys asked me a fabulous question about creationism. I'm not sure why you chose to ask that question. And I spoke from the heart how troubling I find it for the United States science educational system, for our science students in the U.S. to be excluded or not be enlightened and not be enabled by the fundamental idea in all of biology, which is descent by natural selection, evolution. So you guys posted that, and people went a little crazy on the electric internet, the computer machine that the kids use. And I just remind everybody, when people take the time to write, and they take the time to hate me that much, these are not people you're going to reason with. These are not people that you're going to sit down and have a conversation with and a discussion and achieve a new conclusion. We each have pretty much made up our minds, and so you can't worry about that stuff too much. My concern is not for the grown-ups who take the time to write these inflammatory things and react to your fabulous website and so on. My concern is for the people who are still in school, the people who are the future of the U.S., the future of the U.S. economy, and writ larger, the future of the world's economy. I mean, the United States is so influential. It's the third most populous nation in the world, and it's the nation that sent people to the moon. I mean, it's still a big influence. You can make very strong arguments for South Korea, Japan, huge economies doing amazing, Brazil doing amazing things. But still, the United States is the leader in this stuff. And so when we exclude a generation of science students, we're headed for trouble. I guess what I would just remind everybody who is troubled, each of us who might be upset by the inflammatory comments below the Big Think videos, those people are not, they're not really in the mainstream. And I will state categorically that if they really believe the Earth is 6,000 years old, they are really wrong about that. And that's not an extraordinary statement. But I can't tell. I'm not sure
if the guys, the people at Answers in Genesis really believe that the earth is 6,000 years old. I'll say they certainly seem to. When you're with them, they certainly seem to be true believers. But they all use mobile phones. They all use Facebook and Twitter and so on. They take advantage of all of our technology developed through the process of science. They are all happy to have had smallpox vaccinations if they're of a certain age. Well, they're all happy to have not died of smallpox, I'll put it that way. They're all happy to eat food grown on farms that is, in general, extraordinarily healthy, in general, compared to other parts of the world. It's not laden with bacteria and other harmful pathogens that might be associated with food stock. Once in a while, we have big trouble here, but the United States food system is a lot better than most places. And they take advantage of all of that. But apparently, they don't seem to appreciate the science that led to it all. And what I find so troubling with the Answers in Genesis people is they have a very diligent or complete indoctrination program for young people. They have quizzes and workbooks and classroom curricula designed to indoctrinate young people in the extraordinary and obviously wrong idea that the earth is somehow 6,000 years old and there was a flood 4,000 years ago, then somehow land plants survived and salt water and seawater mixed, but there's still freshwater fish and so on. All these bits of evidence in nature that point out how obviously wrong it is, they press on and they work very hard to indoctrinate them.

You don't see as well as you used to, and it's getting worse. You're not sure where to turn for support. 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
1: Hello, to everyone at NEIU. My name is Tylon Hudson, and I am a resident of the Prison Industrial Complex, Sayville. 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My ID number is R56549. We hope that you accept our invitation, and please take good care of you, your mental health, and physical health. I pray for you all, and God bless you all. Thank you.

U.S. drug policies have been designed to try to compel people to drop using soft drugs like marijuana and to turn to hard drugs like coke. That's actually the case. I don't say they thought of this and decided to do it, but that's what the policies are. In fact, it's almost a concomitant of the fact that marijuana is big and bulky and easy to detect, and highly industrialized drugs are harder to detect. Furthermore, there's another, if some of you want to do a research project, somebody around here wants to make sure they never get a job, but wants to study something interesting, you might look into the history of why tobacco is legal but marijuana is illegal. I mean, tobacco is vastly more lethal and destructive than marijuana. They're not even in the same domain, you know. Tobacco, in fact, is the most lethal substance around, actually the second most lethal substance known. The most lethal is sugar, I guess. But tobacco's close second. So why is tobacco illegal but marijuana illegal? Well, I think there's a speculation that comes to mind. The speculation is that marijuana is kind of like solar energy. Marijuana you can grow in anywhere. You can grow it in your backyard, you know, it's a weed, grows everywhere. On the other hand, tobacco is an industrial crop. You can make money on it. A lot of inputs, you know, takes a lot of capital and so on. Now, you know, if you have something legal that everybody can do, you're not going to make any profit on it, so you better make it illegal. On the other hand, if there's something that people can make a lot of profit on, especially, you know, agribusiness and pesticides and fertilizer companies and so on, it better be legal so you can get away with it. That's just a speculation. I've never seen a study on the topic, but you might want to look into it. In any event, if you don't want a job, that's a qualification. Fact is that marijuana was made illegal, though, and it's probably not good for you, but as far as anybody knows, there hasn't been one recorded overdose, I think, in about 60 million users, as far as I'm aware. Marijuana was essentially made illegal, and a very high percentage of the people now in jail are there because somebody found a marijuana joint in their pocket, quite literally. So Colombia, in fact, shifted from producing marijuana, which is now mostly produced here, to producing cocaine, an industrial drug.

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Here's about the oldest number that I could recall back in the days I was learning and heard people play. Take me back.

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Think I'm working, ain't done a thing. I got a girl, her name is Martin. Works over yonder in the White Horse Yard. She rushed me chicken, rushed me a goose, rushed me a little turkey when it can't no use.

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1: 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No fines or late fees. Reservations can be made by adult Chicago residents with physical CPL library cards in good standing. You can reserve a pass for a specific date and must use the reservation on that date. No trip to the library is required, but CPL staff will be able to assist with making reservations and retrieving digital or printed confirmations. Most offers do not require a child to be in the group, but check the offer description to confirm.

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3: Welcome back to the Second Story Podcast. I'm Max Spitz. When I was about 5 years old, my family lost me at a water park. I had been playing in the kids' area and, needing to use the washroom, left to do so. While I knew exactly where I was and where I was going, my parents were unaware. As parents concerned that their child was missing, they and the rest of our group immediately began scouring the entire water park for me. You know, luckily, the ordeal didn't last too long, as the park we were in wasn't particularly large, and eventually I stumbled into my mom once again. In this week's story, teller Jess Kadish shares a similar incident where she lost track of a loved one and, in the scramble to find her, had to make some very serious decisions on how to protect them both. Recorded live in April 2021, Second Story is proud to present Where Is She?
4: I'm sitting in front of a bike shop, stretching my legs. The sun is setting, bathing the trees with a West Michigan summer glow. I'm full of post-bike ride endorphins, heart pounding, muscles aching. But there's something else, too. A little flutter of anxiety. Where is she? The shop owner calls from inside. She back yet, hun? It's 8. We're closing up. I crane my neck to see down the road. No sign of my wife, Erica, or her rental bike. Just tall, rustling stalks of Michigan corn. The anxiety flutters again. It's been 20 minutes. I wasn't that far ahead. I dig the car keys out of my pocket. I'm gonna go find her. Our wedding had been 2 days prior. We said our vows under a chuppah we'd built together, surrounded by the sweet sounds of live mariachi, her Mexican heritage and my Jewish roots blending beautifully. Afterward, we headed to Saugatuck, the gay vacation paradise of the Midwest, exhausted and giddy and ready to spend the first few days of married life doing a whole lot of glorious nothing. Except for the afternoon we decided to rent bikes and go to a winery about 10 miles outside of town. We could get in a good workout and get tipsy. After a few hours at the winery, veins and brains buzzing, we headed back. The sun was turning a deep, rich gold as it moved lower in the sky. The cornfield shimmered. Our shadows were long on the pavement. Jess, slow down. I'm short. But the bike shop closes soon. I can't go any faster, Jess. Erica was right. She was pushing herself as fast as she could, but we have very different paces. My natural stride can best be described as a Boston racewalk. Erica's is more of a Midwestern mosey. We naturally fall together in a whole lot of ways, but matching each other's pace takes real work, always has. The problem was, we had just spent a lot of money in a single day, adding $100 of fees for returning these bikes late, not in the cards or in the bank, and we both knew it. I really can't go any faster, Jess. You go ahead. Are you sure? I immediately felt relieved to have an excuse to speed up, then awful for feeling that way. Yeah, go ahead. Catch them before they close. I'll be right behind you. All right, see you in a minute. This makes total sense. Just because we're married doesn't mean we have to do exactly the same thing at exactly the same pace. We're still our own people, right? I blew her a kiss and kicked into high gear, speeding off until I couldn't see her behind me anymore. It's almost 8:30 now. The sun has dipped so low it's orange. The glow has become a burn. You know that endless cornfield syndrome you get driving in the Midwest when it's one identical stretch after another and you feel like you're losing your mind? I have driven back over almost every single stretch of road we were on, twice. She is nowhere. And now her phone is dead. My brain spirals into worst-case scenario mode. Did she fall and hurt herself? Did she get hit by a car? Did she get abducted? Oh my God, she got abducted. I turn down the last possible stretch of road I can think of. And then I see it. The panaderia, a little Mexican bakery convenience store combo we were used to seeing in Chicago, but not at all expecting out here. When we passed it the first time, she joked, "Hey, look, maybe I'm not the only Mexican in rural Michigan." Of course she's here now. She has to be. No, not like that. Like, hey, she's Mexican. This place is Mexican. She must be here. More like lost in this unfamiliar county, which is over 96% white. We Wikipedia'd it on the way up. This might have felt like a safe place to stop. I barge in, unable to contain my anticipation. Hi, did a short, dark-haired woman on a bike come in here? No. Sorry. The young white guy behind the counter seems bored. My stomach drops through the floor. Are you sure? Yeah. Sorry. Back out in the parking lot, all out of ideas, I see a tiny house nestled in the cornfields across the road and a woman out front working in her garden. Maybe she knows something? I run over, trying to seem calm. Excuse me, ma'am, did you happen to see a short, dark-haired woman biking this way? I don't mention that Erica is mixed race, her indigenous Mexican roots tangled and torn between the Spanish-European invasive species she doesn't identify with at all, and that while her skin isn't that much darker than mine, there's probably no one else around here who looks like her. This is, of course, important information that could be used to identify her. Or to target her. I cannot articulate any of this in the moment. I just say, it's dark, getting dark, and I'm worried. The woman wipes the dirt from her hands. Her eyes are kind. Nah, hon, sorry, but give me your number so I can call you if I see her. Thank you so much. I try to reason with myself. See, people here are nice. Midwestern farmland kindness. Just like my mom's family. Erica's probably sitting on someone's front step with a glass of lemonade, joking about what a jerk I am for leaving her in the dust and waiting for her phone to charge up so that she can call me to come get her. I turn to go back to the car. The woman stops me. Hey, hon. If you don't find her soon, I'd call the cops. Some shady shit happens around here at night. The sun has disappeared and the light is fading fast. The cornfields seem ominous now, like they know something I don't. I run back to the car, slam the door, and start to sob. I fumble for my phone, blinking furiously to keep my tears from blurring my vision. It hadn't occurred to me to call the police. In Chicago, we don't do that. But something in that woman's tone terrified me, and the thought of any shady shit happening to my wife on our honeymoon because I sped ahead without her was unbearable. I dial 911 and put it on speaker. The dispatcher answers, steady calm. 911, what's your emergency? Hi, I can't find my friend, Erica. Lying about who she is makes this feel even worse, but I can't run the risk of someone being homophobic or even just curious or confused. I have to find her, now. Everything else can wait. We're from out of town. She's wearing black shorts. The bike is blue. All I can get out are these simple sentences. I feel helpless like a child. Okay, we'll let them know to look for her. Stay on the line. How could I have been so stupid? I think back to our ceremony and my cousin reading the Old Testament story of Ruth and Naomi. Don't urge me to leave you or to turn back from you. Where you go, I go. We'd squeezed each other's hands when she got to that part, literally 2 days ago, and already I'd ruined everything. I am not religious, but I start praying, bargaining. If she's okay, I'll never walk or bike too fast again. I'll never leave a dish in the sink again. I'll never leave her behind again, please. The cornfields seem endless, an ocean you could drown in. Almost 9 p.m. I'm on my fourth retracing of our steps, headlights guiding me now. And there, in the parking lot of a gas station, I see her, leaning on her bike, clearly exhausted. At the exact same moment, a cop and I both pull in and jump out of our cars. Hey there, are you Erica? He says to her. Yeah, she replies, her voice shaky. Clearly she's been crying too. That's when she sees me. For a split second, relief floods her face. Then she looks like she wants to kill me. "I'm the friend who called," I hear myself say. She echoes me. "Yeah, that's my friend." We're good at this. Years of practice. We slip right into the just friends bit with ease. I just want him to go away now. "We're fine, thank you, officer." He looks us over. "You girls be careful now. Get home safe." We drive in silence. My tongue feels heavy with the weight of my mistake and the relief of her presence, alive and unharmed. My hands grip the steering wheel, too tight. The cornfields flying by the window feel less sinister now, but still with a sharp edge, the wind whispering, "Wake up," as it rustles the stalks. It feels like I've walked up to the edge of a cliff and seen how far we could fall. That's when we hear the sirens behind us. I take a deep breath and pull onto the shoulder. The officer approaches the window. Different guy. "Evening, ladies. You know you're driving with a broken taillight?" The taillight. In the pre-wedding chaos, we'd forgotten to get it fixed. Then he looks closer at us and it dawns on him. "Oh, you're Erica." Then to me, as though we've known each other a long time, "This is your friend we were out looking for." I look at us, at our forced smiles concealing that gut twist that happens every time we lie about who we are, hiding for safety, even in marriage, and at the cop with his round, pale face and his gun at his waist, and then I think again, and I've had this thought before, but this is the first time I feel it in my body instead of just thinking it in my mind. What if black folks could temporarily hide their blackness when they encounter the police, the same way I pretend to be friends with my wife? I know that passing for something you are not can be both a burden and a privilege. I have never been more in my bones aware of that privilege than I am in this moment. "Well, you just make sure to get that fixed soon. I'll let it go this time." He grins, not at Erica, but at me, kindly, like we share a secret. And it's then that I realize the tension has melted out of my body, but is still radiating from hers. For me, the danger has passed, but for her, it has not. It will not. "Thank you, officer, we will," I stammer, and he walks away. Erica lets out a deep breath like a balloon releasing its air. Thank God you were driving. I pull back onto the road and drive slowly, hazards flashing. We are silent again. The world directly ahead of us is bright in the headlights, everything beyond pitch dark. I hear her breathing beside me. I still don't know what to say, so I reach over and put a hand on her knee. She breaks the silence. "Please don't ever let that happen again." "I won't," I say. And that's all we say for a while.
3: 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The Second Story podcast is produced by Max Spitz. Second Story is located in the traditional homelands of the Council of the Three Fires, the Odawa, Ojibwe, and Potawatomi Nations. 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I'm Max Spitz, and this
0: is
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When you think of libraries, you probably picture shelves of books, librarians, and kids working on homework. But today, libraries and librarians are doing a lot more than you might think. You see, libraries are not only about books. The real focus of every library is information. For most of their history, that information lived in books, magazines, and periodicals. So libraries and librarians became experts at organizing and understanding how to get the right information out of these resources. This is still the case today, but things are changing quickly. We now live in the information age, and we have access to more information than ever before. Now, huge amounts of information also live on the internet, in databases, apps, and more. Unfortunately, more isn't always better. Finding trustworthy information and high-quality research can be a challenge. And search engines can only do so much. That's why libraries matter now more than ever. The same libraries and librarians who helped us organize and understand books have transitioned to helping us find information wherever it exists. Today, librarians are still amazing book finders, but they are also teachers and technologists. They are expert navigators of information and focus on helping people build new, useful skills like how to do online research or search job listings effectively. Librarians work to help communities and students become more digitally literate. And libraries have changed too. Most provide free access to the internet via on-site computers and/or Wi-Fi. Today, many libraries have comprehensive websites that allow you to access resources like research databases that would be difficult to access otherwise. You may even be able to check out books online or borrow electronic books that display on your e-reader. It's easy to think that the internet might have made libraries obsolete, but thankfully, it's quite the opposite. The internet has provided libraries a new, effective way to do what they do best: help students and the community find what they need to be productive, online and off. The next time you need quality information, help with a project, or to develop a new skill or hobby, go to your local library and ask a librarian. They're happy to help and really good at what they do.

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another red light. Great. I'm already late. 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It's not that big of a deal, right? Ugh, but a ticket, or worse, a crash? Yeah, this is starting to seem worse than being fashionably late. Speeding catches up with you. It's not a game.

0: Which takes us to your latest book, Requiem for the American Dream, where you talk about the 10 principles of the concentration of power and wealth, how it's happening, what to watch out for.
1: Well, credit for the 10 principles should go to the producers of the film. What they did was take a lot of interviews and discussions about all sorts of things and put them in a coherent and I think pretty effective form. You can look at the film and see, or the book, but my feeling is they did a really good job.
0: So the book is accompanying this film that is now out on Netflix. But you talk about, for example, principle one, reducing democracy, principle two, shaping ideology, and principle three, redesigning the economy.
1: Well, all of those fall together, and they're part of a pretty remarkable development that's taking place in, actually, in human history. Humans, in the last 60 or 70 years, have succeeded in creating a kind of a perfect storm, literally. Two major attacks on the prospects for survival: global warming, nuclear weapons, the Anthropocene, the nuclear age. And the third is a set of socioeconomic policies designed to undermine the possibility of dealing with the problems. The problems could be dealt with only in a functioning democracy of engaged, informed people who could make decisions, who would be informed and could make decisions to deal with the crises. But the so-called neoliberal programs of the past generation, designed to undermine the institutions, the governmental and popular institutions that might deal with these issues, all a unit. One result is a very significant decline in democracy. You can't carry out economic policies of the type that have been implemented in the past generation in a functioning democracy. That's impossible. Let me just take a look at the numbers. The neoliberal programs were basically taking off right around 1980. It escalated, started a little with the late Carter, escalated under Reagan, went on more under Clinton, and so on. 2007 was the peak of supposed success. This is right before the crash. A lot of euphoria among economists, political analysts about the great achievements of neoclassical economics, of the great moderation, the neoliberal programs, dismantling of regulations, all these great successes. 2007, what was happening to American working people at that time? In 2007, wages, real wages, were lower than they had been in 1979 when the experiment took off. In fact, for the majority of the population, it's a period of stagnation or decline. Benefits have declined. Some of the reasons were explained by Alan Greenspan, head of the Federal Reserve, who was charged pretty much of managing the economy. He testified to Congress that part of the success of the economy, the low inflation and so on, was due to what he called growing worker insecurity. Working people were insecure. They were intimidated. They knew that they were in a dangerous situation, precarious situation. As a result, they didn't press for increase in wages and for decent wages and benefits. They were willing to accept effective decline in their living standards. And Greenspan, who was a close observer of the economy, pointed out that this continued even when jobs were increasing in the late Clinton period. It was deeply embedded in the nature of the policies being carried out that working people are intimidated, they're living precarious lives, many of them are part-time, they're losing security, their unions are being destroyed, and their wages are declining. So it's all great. The economy is wonderfully healthy. Can you carry out policies like that in a democracy? I mean, are people going to vote for it? Same in Europe, even worse in many ways. The so-called austerity programs. Even the economists of the international, the IMF, International Monetary Fund, their own economists report that these policies make no economic sense. But the IMF bureaucrats, the ones who are part of the decision-making apparatus, they vote for them. And the effect on Europe is the same thing. As far as democracy is concerned, just like in the United States, there's anger, contempt for, you know, for the major governing institutions. Here it's Congress, there it's the political parties. You just saw it in France yesterday. The two major parties were barely visible in the election. And it's happening all over Europe, same kind of thing that's happening here. I mean, here it's happening in a way which is almost farcical because of the kind of actions carried out by the leadership. In Europe, it's being pursued in a way which is really ominous. I mean, you don't have to look far back to find a time when fascist parties actually had power in Europe. And we know what happened. And now there are neo-fascist parties with fascist roots often, which are pretty close to power, even in places like Austria and Germany, which have some memories about. France as well was a very pro-Nazi country, the Vichy government. It was rounding up Jews faster than the Germans wanted them. A really ugly record. And seeing these things come back, or just seeing a situation in which, according to recent polls, a majority of Europeans think there should be no more Muslims in Europe. I mean, that evokes some memories, not nice ones. You can't attribute it all to the neoliberal economic policies, but a lot of it does follow from that. When you impose on people circumstances of this kind, you have to make sure that they have no way of responding politically. In Europe, it's done pretty straightforwardly. The main decisions about socioeconomic policies are made by the so-called Troika, IMF, European Central Bank, and the European Commission, which is unelected. So three unelected bodies, they make the decisions. They do listen to voices, the voices of the northern banks, mostly German banks, and the people suffer. And they get they're angry, frightened, often reacting in dangerous ways. We see similar phenomena here. So to go back to the pincers movement, what's happened is we've created two huge threats to survival. We have systematically, not you and me, but the leadership has systematically created socioeconomic policies which have as a consequence, almost immediate consequence, the undermining of functioning democracy, the one thing that might deal with the disasters. Like I said, it's kind of perfect storm. Real credit to the human species to have contrived something like this.
0: Principle four is shift the burden onto the poor and the middle classes. Principle five, attack the solidarity of the people. Six, let special interests run the regulators. Seven, engineer election results. Eight, use fear and power of the state to keep the rabble in line.
1: Is it necessary to comment? I think you're all familiar with it.
0: Nine is manufacture consent, and principle 10 is marginalize the population.
1: Yeah, in fact, that's exactly what's happening. And there's a reason for it. You cannot carry out the kinds of policies that have been developed in the last generation and have the population function democratically. In Europe, you can't get people to vote for policies which are undermining their lives, which are leaving especially younger people without any hopes of decent employment, which are driving people to precarious existences, which are undermining wages, reducing benefits. In England, right now, undermining, threatening what had been the world's most effective and efficient national health system. You can't get people to vote for things like this. So what you have to do is marginalize them in one way or another, turn them against each other, turn their anger against vulnerable people. That's a standard technique. Don't look at the people who are really doing this to you. Look at the ones who are more vulnerable, immigrants, the poor, you know, Muslims, blacks, anybody. We're familiar with that too. There's not a slight history about it. It's like an almost logical consequence of the socioeconomic policies which have been imposed and lauded, in fact, by elites, including liberal elites. Well, a lot of this was done, let's say, by the Clinton administration. That's what was hailed, the deregulation, for example, which very quickly led to one after another financial crisis. That was initiated by liberal economists who were telling us how wonderful it is. And there's actually a theory, a neoclassical economic theory, which says, yeah, it's fine. Actually, there were people who warned against it. There were people who knew, a lot of left independent economists, but even people right out of the mainstream, like Joseph Stiglitz, Nobel laureate, back around 1995 or so, he wrote an article, actually in a World Bank research journal, in which he warned against what he called the religion that the market knows best. He says, that's the religion, as he put it, that's being followed by economists. And he says, you got to take a look at that religion. It, like a lot of religions, it just doesn't work. Economic history and even logic show us lots of things that are wrong about it, but that was pursued with abandon on the basis of theories of efficient markets, rational behavior, rational expectations, and so on, none of which had any empirical basis or founding. The doctrines were accepted for the very simple reason that they were highly beneficial to wealth and power. And that makes them acceptable, and you get the results that you have. The undermining of the only means possible to try to deal with the existential crises that we have created. So again, it's a kind of perfect storm. Part all sorts of sources, including just socioeconomic policies of a bipartisan nature.
0: You talk about a perfect storm. Do you think fascism is rising in the United States?
1: I think there's a danger of fascism in Europe. You have to be a little bit careful about that. I mean, if you're a black kid in the ghetto, yeah, you can say it kind of looks like fascism. But for most of us, people like us, there aren't stormtroopers in the streets. There's no fascist political party. There's no ideology of fascism. The Trump ideology reduces to pretty much me, you know. That's not fascism, whatever you think it is. So there are serious dangers, but I think fascism, in a way, gives it too much credit. It makes it look like more of a well-formulated ideology than it actually is. I think what we're seeing are the desperate efforts to try to hold together rising disasters that for which the means have been undermined.

0: rape culture. It's a term that describes an environment where rape is pervasive,
1: normalized,
2: and accepted as inevitable.
3: Rape culture does not necessarily mean that society or individual people promote sexual violence in an outward, active manner.
4: Rather, rape culture is largely perpetuated via unexamined and false beliefs.
5: Some examples of rape culture include myths about sexual violence,
6: victim blaming,
1: language that trivializes rape,
2: jokes,
7: sexual objectification in ads,
8: images that glamorize sexual violence,
9: song lyrics that send confusing and harmful messages about consent, and much more.
0: Rape culture teaches people not to get raped.
2: We should be teaching people not to rape.
0: Rape culture normalizes sexual violence, and as a result, a victim survivor may not understand what happened to them as rape.
10: They may think they are overreacting
0: and decide not to talk to someone, get help, or report the violence.
1: Even if they do recognize what happened to be sexual violence, rape culture can cause them to blame themselves,
3: feel guilty and/or ashamed, and feel afraid that they will not be believed,
4: including by professionals and authorities.
7: How can we challenge rape culture?
0: We can start by believing survivors.
8: We can also examine our own internalized beliefs and prejudices about gender roles, sexuality, and sexual violence.
0: We can think about and question sexist and otherwise oppressive messages we encounter in pop culture and media.
5: We can challenge others if we hear them repeating rape myths or making victim-blaming statements or rape jokes.
7: Everyone deserves to live safely.
11: We all have a role in ending sexual violence.

adult youth in foster care from the ages of 15 to 21 who are interested in returning to school and earning a high school diploma or GED. The program is coordinated through 15 community-based alternative high schools. The youth also receive wraparound services, including life skills, scholarship program, college preparation, leadership training, and computer-assisted learning. For more information on the YS3 program, please call 773-728-4030, extension 136 or extension 152.

And you get the impression that I'm against war. And that I think at a time when all the bugles are blowing for war and all the all the voices on television and the government spokesmen and the media people are not questioning, are getting in line. And they're not questioning, should we do this? They're questioning, how should we do this? And should we use ground troops or should we use the airplanes? And the trick in thinking transcendentally is to think, what questions aren't they asking? What are they assuming that we accept? And they're burrowing down into the question of should we do it this way and should we do it that way, instead of asking the question, should we be doing this? And of course, I'm telling you all this at a time when it is, unpopular to speak against the bombing that is now going on, because all these voices around us are telling us it's the right thing to do, it's the only thing to do. And they're saying that they're rushing from one truth, one undeniable truth, to a false conclusion. They're rushing from the undeniable truth that some fanatic group killed 6,000 innocent people in New York and Washington. They're jumping from that undeniable truth to, therefore, we must bomb. And that's where people need to be careful about these jumps that are made. Because the first thing is true, and then you have to be very, very careful about where you move from there. Because the next question to ask is, therefore, what shall we do? And not, well, we know what to do, because this is what we've always done. We've always met violence with violence. Well, if you had any sense of history, if you knew some history, you would look at the various instances in which we have met violence with violence and ask, what was the result? Or in which other countries have met violence with violence and asked, what was the result? And it would help to redefine the word terrorism, because what happened in New York was an act of terrorism. But to isolate it from the history of terrorism will mislead you very dangerously. And this act of terrorism exploded in our faces because it was right next door, and we could see these people, and they were, right here. But there have been acts of terrorism going on for a long time all over the world. And the idea of bringing that up is not to diminish what happened, and not to minimize the terror of what happened in New York, but to enlarge our compassion beyond that. Otherwise, we will never understand what happened and what we must do about it. Because when you enlarge the question and define terrorism as, yes, the ugly killing of innocent people for some presumed political purpose, then you find that all sorts of nations have engaged in terrorism, as well as individuals and groups, and that there is such a thing as state terrorism, along with individual and group terrorism. And when states commit terrorism, that is when nations commit terrorism, they have far greater means at their disposal for killing people than single individuals or groups. I mean, the United States has been responsible for acts of terrorism. Now, it's difficult to say that. When you say that, people say, oh, you're trying to minimize what was done. No, not trying to minimize. Trying to enlarge. Trying to broaden our scope. Trying to understand. The United States and England have been responsible for the deaths of large numbers of people, of innocent people in the world. And it doesn't take too much history to see that, to think of Vietnam, to think of Laos and Cambodia, to think of Central America, to think of
200,000 dead in Guatemala as a result of a government that the United States armed and supported. I know all this is unsettling. We don't want to hear criticism of the United States government when we have been the victims of a terrorist act. But we have to think about terrorism in the largest sense and how we are going to stop it. And we have to ask the question, is bombing going to stop it? Or is further terrorism going to stop it? Because war is terrorism. Because war in our time inevitably involves the killing of innocent people. And it may not immediately be, can't match the killing of 6,000 people. No, we've only killed a handful of people in Afghanistan, but we've more than matched that at other times. No. And there are perhaps a million people who have died in Iraq as a result of sanctions that we have enforced and imposed. And no, it's not a matter of measuring, they killed more than us, so we killed more than them. We have to see all of these things as terrorist acts that have taken place in the world, and what can we do about it? And decide that you can't respond to one terrorist act with war, because then you are engaging in the same kind of thing that terrorists engage in, and that is the thinking goes like this. Well, yes, innocent people died. Too bad. But it was done for an important purpose. It was collateral damage. You must accept collateral damage when you're doing something very important. That's how terrorists justify what they do. That's how nations justify what they do.

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Loaded 16 tons of number 9 coal. And the straw boss said, well, bless my soul.

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Yeah.

0: question, miss. 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

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You can also email Director of Development Renee Davis at renee.davis@peoplesmusicschool.org. Hi.

In the mystical land of the great Southwest, jagged pinnacles touch the clouds and giant sandstone buttes rise dramatically from the desert floor. It is here where the Navajo Nation carved its civilization many centuries ago. The Navajo's ancient ancestors came to this land from northwest Canada over 700 years ago and settled in the Red Rock Canyons of what is now northern Arizona and New Mexico. They invaded the homelands of the cliff-dwelling Anasazi, who they drove south towards Mexico. The Navajo created a unique culture based on raising crops, herding livestock, weaving, and crafting jewelry. While white settlers avoided this dry, rugged landscape, the Navajo held it in special reverence. The land became a source of sustenance and spiritual nourishment. They learned to grow patches of corn in desert soil and planted peach orchards in canyon bottomlands. When Father Sky provided rain, Mother Earth provided fruit, grain, and pasture. The most common symbol of the Navajo's spiritual link to the land was the hogan, a domed dwelling made of logs and earth. Hogans were used for both housing and ceremonial purposes. Their entrances always faced east toward the rising sun. Almost every act of Navajo life, from the building of hogans to the planting of crops, was ceremonial in nature, accompanied by songs and prayers. Sand paintings were part of many Navajo healing ceremonies and had the power to restore order to the world. These paintings were made by medicine men who sprinkled colored sand on the floor of a ceremonial hogan. The designs told stories from the Navajo creation myth, when the first holy people were miraculously produced from corn, rain, pollen, and precious stones by the gods and the winds. In the 1600s, the Spanish introduced sheep and horses to the Navajo. They became among the Southwest's most renowned herdsmen and riders. But women played a vital role in tribal life too. Nearly every Navajo woman was skilled at hand weaving, using sheep's wool on Pueblo looms. Their decorative rugs and blankets with patterned designs or symbolic pictures became known the world over. At the end of the Mexican-American War in 1848, English-speaking whites moved into Navajo land. The Navajo had been fighting Spanish-speaking intruders for 250 years. The Navajo stole sheep and horses from the Mexicans, who in turn captured Indians for slaves. The Navajo figured their enemies would be expelled from the new U.S. territory of New Mexico. Instead, Washington gave the Mexicans the U.S. citizenship it had denied the Navajo and allowed the slave trading to continue. The Indians could only watch in growing anger as soldiers built their first military post in 1851. In its name, the whites spoke their feelings for the Navajo, calling it Fort Defiance. The great Navajo chief Manuelito and his ally, Barbancito, were determined to sweep the fort and its people from their land. In 1860, they attacked Fort Defiance with 1,000 warriors. Though their arrows were no match for musket fire, they convinced Washington that the Navajo would defend their homeland at all costs. General James Carleton, a ruthless army veteran who'd subdued the Mescalero Apaches, soon took command of Fort Defiance. Carleton found Navajo land a princely realm, but of the Navajo people, he said they were wolves that run through the mountains and must be cleared away if the territory was to be open to settlement. So Carleton chose a new place for the Navajos, a flat and desolate wasteland far away on the Pecos River called Bosque Redondo. Here, guarded by soldiers from Fort Sumner, Carleton planned for the Navajo to become self-sufficient farmers. But Barbancito refused, saying, "I will not go to the Bosque. I will never leave my country, not even if it means that I will be killed." Carleton chose his old friend Kit Carson to head the military campaign against the Navajos. Carson was reluctant at first, not wanting to fight the Indians he had traded and lived with in the past. But the summer of 1863 found Colonel Kit Carson leading 1,000 New Mexico volunteers to wage war against the Navajo, who numbered more than 12,000.
Carson knew the only way to conquer the Navajo was to scorch the very earth they lived upon and starve them into submission. Kit Carson's men destroyed most of the herds and crops between Fort Defiance and Canyon de Chelly in 6 months' time. In January 1864, Carson led 300 soldiers into the sheer-walled reaches of Canyon de Chelly, the last Navajo stronghold. The soldiers burned hogans, slaughtered livestock, destroyed cornfields, took women and children captive, and killed the men with their muskets. Barbancito was captured, but Manuelito escaped with 4,000 members of his band. The 8,000 Navajo who'd surrendered set out on the Long Walk, a terrible 300-mile journey to captivity at Bosque Redondo. Hungry, homesick, and nearly naked against the cold, 200 Navajo died along the way to the wasteland that General Carleton considered a fine reservation. But Indians who escaped the reservation told of a barren, drought-stricken land where they lived like prairie dogs in burrows. Kit Carson continued to hunt those who were still free. In September 1866, Chief Manuelito and 23 hungry, ragged warriors surrendered at a military post in northwestern New Mexico. His band had resisted capture for more than 3 years, but now they were too exhausted to fight on. The days of a free Navajo nation were over. By 1868, horrific reports of life at Bosque Redondo had created a public outcry. The land was desolate, the water unfit to drink, and government rations almost non-existent. 2,000 Navajo people died at the Bosque due to starvation and disease. "The sooner it is abandoned and the Indians removed, the better," said the reservation superintendent. And so, on June 1st, Manuelito, Barbancito, and five others met with Army Commander William Tecumseh Sherman to sign a treaty. When the Navajo leaders first saw Sherman, they were fearful of him because his face was the same as Carleton's, fierce and hairy with a cruel mouth. But his eyes were different. He had the eyes of a man who had suffered and seen much pain. Sherman told the Navajo, "My children, I will send you back to your homes." And so the government allowed the Navajo to return to a reservation in their old homelands. "When we saw the top of the mountain from Albuquerque," said Manuelito, "we felt like talking to the ground. We loved it so." The Navajo would never forget those 4 years of death and suffering at the Bosque Redondo. The Fearing Time, it was called. Over the years, the Navajo people fought countless battles to defend their territory and endured endless years of forced captivity. But they never lost their spiritual link to land. It is in this land and in the giant mountains that surround it and the sky above that the very soul of the Navajo can

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Let's call.

0: children, this is a song about jobs. I'd like for you to think about people that have jobs that you know, but we're going to mention a few jobs. I would like for you to join in, and then I will tell you the type of job it is, and I'll say that by myself, and then there will be a part where it says all day long, and you join in on that. Let me just start it. I got a job as an engineer.
1: I got a job as an engineer.
0: I got a job as an engineer. I build bridges all day long. I got a job as a butler.
1: I got a job as a butler.
0: I got a job as a butler. I'm polite
1: all day long.
0: I got a job as a plumber.
1: I got a job as a plumber.
0: I got a job as a plumber. I fix pipes all day long. I got a job as a nurse.
1: I got a job as a nurse.
0: I got a job as a nurse. I help patients all day long. I got a job as a baker.
1: I got a job as a baker.
0: I got a job as a baker. I make bread all day long. I got a job as a teacher.
1: I got a job as a teacher.
0: I got a job as a teacher. My students learn
1: all day long.

0: help children.
1: All day long.
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3: Hey, hey! What y'all boys gonna do? Ain't you gonna play Yolo and Strut?
4: Yeah!
3: Well, let's go be out!

The international banking system is an enigma. There are more than 30,000 different banks worldwide, and they hold unbelievable amounts of assets. The top 10 banks alone account for roughly $25 trillion. Today, banking can seem very complex, but originally, the idea was to make life simpler. Century Italy was the center of European trading. Merchants from all over the continent met to trade their goods, but there was one problem: too many currencies in circulation. In Pisa, merchants had to deal with 7 different types of coins and had to exchange their money constantly. This exchange business, which commonly took place outdoors on benches, is where we get the word bank from the word bancal.

Italian for bench. The dangers of travelling, counterfeit money, and the difficulty of getting a loan got people thinking. It was time for a new business model. Pawnbrokers started to give credit to businessmen, while Genoese merchants developed cashless payments. Networks of banks spread all over Europe, handing out credit even to the church or European kings. What about today? In a nutshell, banks are in the risk management business. This is a simplified version of the way it works. People keep their money in banks and receive a small amount of interest. The bank takes this money and lends it out at much higher interest rates. It's a calculated risk because some of the lenders will default on their credit. This process is essential for our economic system because it provides resources for people to buy things like houses or for industry to expand their businesses and grow. So banks take funds that are unused by savers and turn them into funds society can use to do stuff. Other sources of income for banks include accepting saving deposits, the credit card business, buying and selling currencies, custodian business, and cash management services. The main problem with banks nowadays is that a lot of them have abandoned their traditional role as providers of long-term financial products in favor of short-term gains that carry much higher risks. During the financial boom, most major banks adopted financial constructs that were barely comprehensible and did their own trading in a bid to make fast money and earn their executives and traders millions in bonuses. This was nothing short of gambling and damaged whole economies and societies. Like back in 2008, when banks like Lehman Brothers gave credit to basically anyone who wanted to buy a house and thereby put the bank in an extremely dangerous risk position. This led to the collapse of the housing market in the US and parts of Europe, causing stock prices to plummet, which eventually led to a global banking crisis and one of the largest financial crises in history. Hundreds of billions of dollars just evaporated. Millions of people lost their jobs and lots of money. Most of the world's major banks had to pay billions in fines, and bankers became some of the least trusted professionals. The US government and the European Union had to put together huge bailout packages to purchase bad assets and stop the banks from going bankrupt. New regulations were put into force to govern the banking business. Compulsory bank emergency funds were enforced to absorb shocks in the event of another financial crisis. But other pieces of tough new legislation were successfully blocked by the banking lobby. Today, other models of providing financing are gaining ground fast, like new investment banks that charge a yearly fee and do not get commissions on sales, thus providing the motivation to act in the best interests of their clients. Or credit unions, cooperative initiatives that were established in the 19th century to circumvent credit sharks. In a nutshell, they provide the same financial services as banks, but focus on shared value rather than profit maximization. The self-proclaimed goal is to help members create opportunities like starting small businesses, expanding farms, or building family homes while investing back into communities. They are controlled by their members, who also elect the board of directors democratically. Worldwide, credit union systems vary significantly, ranging from a handful of members to organizations worth several billion US dollars and hundreds of thousands of members. The focus on benefits for their members impacts the risk credit unions are willing to take, which explains why credit unions, although also hurting, survived the last financial crisis way better than traditional banks. Not to forget the explosion of crowdfunding in recent years. Aside from making awesome video games possible, platforms arose that enable people to get loans from large groups of small investors, circumventing the bank as a middleman. But it also works for industry. Lots of new technology companies started out on Kickstarter or Indiegogo. The funding individual gets the satisfaction of being part of a bigger thing and can invest in ideas they believe in, while spreading the risk so widely that if the project fails, the damage is limited. And last but not least, microcredit. Lots of very small loans, mostly handed out in developing countries that help people escape poverty. People who were previously unable to get access to the money they needed to start a business because they weren't deemed worth the time. Nowadays, the granting of microcredits has evolved into a multi-billion dollar business. So, banking might not be up your street, but the bank's role of providing funds to people and businesses is crucial for our society and has to be done. Who will do it and how it will be done in the future is up for us to decide, though.

Class attendance. Did you know that in elementary school, students who miss two or more days per month are less likely to graduate high school? Students who are absent also fall behind on core subjects like reading and math. Students who are consistently here feel more connected to their environment and develop core social skills. Good attendance habits today shape your future tomorrow. So don't be shy, come to school and say hi. For more information, go to www.attendancework.org/absences@.

Can you hear that? It's your bathtub. The water is pouring over the side. Do you empty the tub or turn off the faucet? Emptying the tub solves the immediate problem but won't stop the tub from refilling. Turning off the faucet takes away the source of the water. When it comes to domestic violence, escaping the person who used abuse is urgently important.

0: Have you ever wondered what it would be like to sit atop the world's tallest mountain? Or better yet, to have the ability to fly? Imagine conducting a world-class symphony, or having a couple drinks with Sasquatch. What if you could do all this and more without leaving the comforts of your own bed? It is completely possible to consciously manipulate your dream environment to serve almost any purpose. This process is called lucid dreaming. Many famous artists, inventors, composers, and historical figures have used lucid dreaming to make groundbreaking achievements. Many of the scientific and mathematical breakthroughs in history were achieved in this dream state. Nobel Peace Prizes have been awarded, wars have been won, diseases cured, all with the powers granted by lucid dreaming. Lucid dreaming is the ability to enter the sleeping dream state while maintaining consciousness. Dreams take place during a stage of sleep known as REM. At this time, the body is in ultimate relaxation, and it is actually paralyzed to restrict us from acting out whatever it is we are doing in our dreams. Your first round of REM sleep each night is typically short, but later rounds grow longer and longer. On average, you will enter REM sleep 4 or 5 times in a full night's sleep, for up to an hour at the last round. On rare occasions, you may enter REM sleep while being fully conscious and aware that you are dreaming. How can you achieve lucid dreaming? First off, it's extremely helpful to start a dream journal. Write down your dreams every night in as much detail as you can. You can then look for reoccurring themes or situations to help you realize that you are dreaming. These are known as dream signs. You are also going to want to do reality checks to test whether or not you are dreaming. Counting your fingers or checking the time periodically while awake will help you realize when you are dreaming. In a dream, these things will sometimes act unnaturally, tipping you off that you're in a dream state and allowing you to become lucid. Another good reality check is to backtrack to see how you got where you are. Sometimes in dreams, you can find yourself in your room 1 minute, then somewhere else in the world without actually traveling the distance. This is a good clue that you were in a dream. It's very important to do these reality checks when you're awake, and not just when you suspect that you might be dreaming. This betters your chances of becoming lucid because it conditions the mind to become more aware of itself. It is important to note that a particular technique will work better for some and not so well for others. The trick is to find out what works best for you if you want to learn how to lucid dream. There are various levels of difficulty in lucid dream techniques. The easiest to achieve is known as the dialed or dream-initiated lucid dream. These take place when you are already dreaming and something about the dream makes you realize that you are dreaming. This can be something like fantastic or impossible occurrences, dream signs, or just getting used to doing reality checks. Once you become lucid, you are able to explore your dreamscape as long as you don't get too excited and wake yourself up. The second and most reliable technique is the mild or mnemonic-induced lucid dream. A mnemonic is basically a trick you use to remember something, such as I before E except after C. An important part of the mild technique is verbally telling yourself, "Tonight, I am going to lucid dream," to the point where you believe it. This technique is the most reliable because you initiate it yourself, other than relying on your dream to tip you off. Once you realize you're dreaming, you can do a reality check to make sure, which is always a good idea. The last and most difficult technique to achieve is the wild, or wake-initiated lucid dream. This is when you go from waking into the dream state without losing consciousness. You can trick your mind into thinking that your body is asleep, basically setting your mind into dream mode. With wild, you want to lay in your bed or wherever you're most comfortable and focus on breathing deeply and comfortably, relaxing every muscle in your body. Your brain will perform several tests to see if your body is still awake, but it's important to ignore them. First, you will feel the urge to roll over. After that, an itching sensation. Though uncomfortable, both of these will go away in time. You may find it's hard to keep a still mind while this is happening. One way to overcome this is by utilizing visualization techniques. There are many to choose from, but basically you pick your focus until lights and images begin to flood into your mind. It's important not to hold on to these images, but to let them happen on their own and keep your focus on your visualization. The moment when you are no longer trying to focus on the images but simply see them is when you've crossed over into the dream. Remember, finding the technique that works best for you is important. Use your imagination. Not everyone thinks the same way, and utilizing your own visualization techniques or reality checks could be highly effective in achieving a lucid dream. The mysterious powers of lucid dreaming are both attractive and frightening. Perhaps you will go home tonight and create your own adventure or gain insight on a problem you've been having. The possibilities are endless. Either way, you now have a set of tools to begin your own journey into dreaming. Have fun, and stay lucid.
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Lincoln on that train to Gettysburg. I asked him, what are we gonna do? He said, every man must be unconditionally free, or there is no reason to be passing through.

Hearing loss affects about 48 million adults, including 50% of people 75 years or older. Consistent exposure to loud sounds and exposure to a single loud sound can contribute to hearing loss, which if left untreated may increase the risk of health conditions such as dementia. It's important to avoid noisy places, limit the use of earbuds, and wear earplugs if exposure to loud sounds is unavoidable. Eat a healthy diet to provide your ears with nutrients. 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

When throwing me on the road, you look at me, man. 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No, no, no. I had to calm down. I went through it.

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His name was Hegel, H-E-G-E-L. But one of the most important pieces he wrote was called The Dialectic of the Master and the Slave. His idea is fundamentally simple, that the mistake has been to imagine that because the master dominates the slave, that the line of dependency is in one direction. The slave depends on the master. The master orders, controls, directs, literally owns the slave. The point Hegel wants to make is that this is only a one-sided perspective. It turns out that it runs the other way too. What I mean is that the master is dependent on the slave, and here's how it works. Precisely because the master can get the slave to do virtually everything he needs, the master becomes dependent on the slave doing everything for him. And thereby, the very mastery of the slave makes the master the slave of the slave, the slave of his own dependence on the slave. The line of dependency runs both ways. The illusion of the master that he is in charge is smashed the minute the slave declares he's not gonna do it anymore. He refuses to continue to be a slave, whereupon the master discovers his dependence on the slave. And in that act of rebellion, the slave confronts what Hegel is teaching, that the dependence runs both ways, that the slave and the master are caught in a relationship they both depend on. Now, why do I talk about this? Because it gives us an insight into how capitalism works. The capitalist needs the worker, but the capitalist also dominates the worker. The capitalist decides whether the worker has a job or not. That's an enormous power. The capitalist pays the worker or not. The capitalist profits from the worker. The worker is dependent for income, for the work, for his or her position in the world, ability to feed their children. The dependence of the worker on the capitalist can appear to be one-sided, slavish in many respects, and many workers have felt that. And indeed, the capitalist acts in a dominating way towards the employee all the time. Capitalists are forever trying to replace workers with machines, to save having to pay the worker any wage by replacing the costly worker with a less costly computer, or a less costly, at least in the long run, robot. The capitalist is always, in a way, threatening the worker with unemployment by having the worker replaced with a machine. Likewise, the worker is threatened by his or her employer because the employer has the power to relocate production. That is, to move it. To move it where, for example, wages are lower. Threaten your job by moving to China or India or Brazil or Mexico. There's another way that the capitalist can threaten your job. If he chooses not to move the production to another country to catch the low wages there, he can bring the low-wage people here and get away with paying them less money for the work than he would have had to pay a native-born person here. So capitalists are always squeezing, threatening, calculating, conniving to save on labor costs, which threaten the worker. The system compels capitalists to do that. They are competing with other capitalists who are doing it, so they have to also. They depend on profits to stay in business, and profits can be enhanced by automating their workers or relocating to lower wages.
But here comes now the other side that Hegel alerts us to look for. The more successful the employer is, replacing workers with machines, moving production out of the country, the more the capitalist does that, the more he is forced to confront his dependency as a capitalist on the workers. Because having cut the wages or removed the wages of workers, they lack the ability to buy. To buy what? To buy what the capitalist has to sell if he's going to stay in business. Herein lies what Hegel would call the contradiction, the two-way relationship of dependence. The worker depends on the capitalist, to be sure, like the slave depends on the master. But the reverse also holds. The capitalist depends on the worker. He depends on workers to produce whatever it is he has to sell, but he also depends on workers to buy what it is he has to sell. And if they cannot, or if they do not, then the capitalist is as destroyed as the master would be destroyed if the slaves were unable or unwilling to work. And you know, it runs the other way. Workers know, in some sense, even if they can't say it in so many words, that capitalist depends on them. That in a way, they have the upper hand, even though it seems as though the capitalist does. How do workers have upper hand? How do workers make capitalists depend on them? Well, let's quickly review. First of all, the workers are the majority. The capitalists are the minority, as it was with masters and slaves. And workers long ago struggled to get universal suffrage, to be able to vote, to make political leadership, at least, subject to one person, one vote. And that gives the masses the power, through the vote, to confront the masters, the employers. And workers use that power, often to choose someone for government that the employers were at best neutral about or very skeptical about. That's what the workers in England did when they voted to leave the European Union. And that's what many workers did in this country when they voted for Mr. Trump after the business establishment made it clear they were at best of mixed minds about him. Here's another way capitalists depend on workers. The vast bulk of the police and the army, the enforcers of the rules of capitalism, are working people. They are not themselves capitalists. And so the capitalists depend on the army functioning the way they want and the police functioning the way they want. And that's a dependence of the capitalist on the powers of enforcement that are workers. Here's another way workers reveal the dependence of the capitalist. They can go on strike. They can say to the capitalist, "We won't work. And you know what, Mr. Capitalist? If we don't work, you don't make any money. You don't make any profit. You depend on us for your survival." Rather like a master depends on the slave whom he has enslaved to do everything for that master. And then there's that last little item that historically needs to be included. Workers can sabotage the production process. And here the way to explain it is to give you the history of the word. Sabotage comes from the French word sabot, S-A-B-O-T. And that was the word for the wooden shoes that people in northern France and northern Europe used to wear. Some still do. And when workers were angry at their capitalist employers, they were known, secretly and quietly, to throw one of their wooden shoes into the machinery in the factory, and thereby to commit sabotage. In other words, it's another way to remind the capitalist that he isn't in charge altogether, that he depends on the workers too.
Well, what's the message and the lesson of Hegel's teaching? Master and slave, therefore, is not the master in control and the slave altogether dependent. The dependency runs both ways, between the lord and the serf in feudalism, and now between capitalist and worker, the same two-way dependency. Well, what happens in this system is that you have two choices. You can continue the endless conflict, the endless struggle, master trying in every way to dominate, control, and profit from the slave, and the slave finding ways to use the dependence of the master to relieve their suffering, to impose costs on the master. And the same back and forth between lord and serf, and the same back and forth between employer and employee. The struggle can last forever and take up your whole life. Or you can try to make a resolution, what Hegel would call a synthesis of the two opposites. Solve the problem of endless conflict between master and slave, lord and serf, capitalist employer and worker slash employee by overcoming that relationship. And what that means in economics is a democratic worker cooperative. Make the workers both the employer and the employee. End the struggle between two groups, each dependent on and trying to overcome this dependency and not recognizing that they were locked into a relationship and that the escape from the dependency and the endless struggle requires fundamentally changing the relationship. That's why as far back as ancient slave society and throughout the history of feudalism and throughout the history of capitalism, human beings have tried to escape from those tensions, those oppositions, those contradictory struggles, to form cooperatives, to produce goods in a collective way that did not pit master, slave, lord, serf, employer, employee. They did it in religious orders when nuns and monks would work collectively to produce what the nunnery or the monastery needed. Farmers did it in conditions where a collective effort struck them as making more sense than continuing in the endless struggle of the opposites. Hegel's teaching is a way to understand both what ails us in a conflict-ridden economic system and where the escape, the future, the better economic system lies. It lies with an overcoming of the contradictions that beleaguered slavery, feudalism, and capitalism. It lies with the democratization of a cooperative community organization of work, together with the same kind of democratic community.

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0: What?
1: That done my daughter run off with the Undertaker, and I'm about to die, and ain't got nobody to bury me.
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An Illinois appellate court upheld a $1.1 million jury award for the emotional distress of a whistleblower who was fired by the agency that investigates Chicago police shootings after he found officers at fault in some cases. Lorenzo Davis, 74, was fired in 2015 from his job as a supervising investigator at the Independent Police Review Authority, IPRA, IPRA, now known as the Civilian Office of Police Accountability, COPA, COPA. The whistleblowing that caused his job came months before police misconduct became a hot public topic in Chicago, a shift prompted by the police killing of teenager Laquan McDonald. Lorenzo Davis is a real-life hero for the citizens of the city of Chicago, his attorney, Torreya L. Hamilton, said. He tried to expose corruption in which city officials were covering up police misconduct, and for that he got fired. The city spent 9 years fighting him. The appellate ruling found that the jury's 2021 award is supported by the evidence and is not the product of passion or prejudice or a desire merely to punish the city. Davis worked for nearly a decade as a Chicago public schools teacher, then switched careers and became a Chicago patrol officer in 1981. He rose through the ranks and finished his 23-year CPD career as a commander. In 2008, Davis joined IPRA, an agency outside CPD that investigated shootings by police and excessive force allegations. He began work as an entry-level investigator and was promoted to supervising investigator in 2010. Davis's career at IPRA went south under Scott M. Andel, a former federal drug agent promoted to head the agency by Mayor Rahm Emanuel. Andel and one of his top deputies began disagreeing with sustained findings of excessive force, and they ordered Davis and his team members to change their findings to not sustained, the appellate ruling said. Davis felt like he was being asked to break the law and to submit false official reports exonerating officers who actually were guilty of using excessive force. Davis said one excessive force allegation epitomized his difficulties in working for Andel. That case involved an officer who chased 17-year-old Cedric Chapman and shot him in the back, killing him. Chapman had a cell phone box in his hand at the time of the shooting, but no weapon. Davis's team issued a report finding that the shooting was not justified, the appellate court wrote. An Andel deputy ordered Davis to change the finding as to exonerate the officer involved in the Chapman shooting. Davis's final IPRA performance evaluation, obtained by WBEZ, said he was the agency's only supervisor who resisted orders to change findings about shootings. By the time IPRA fired Davis in July 2015, the agency had investigated nearly 400 shootings by officers during its 8 years of existence, but had deemed just one, an off-duty incident, to be unjustified. Davis brought a federal wrongful termination lawsuit in September 2015, which was dismissed in 2016 when a judge determined that his refusal to change his findings was not protected by the First Amendment. His attorneys,
brought a different complaint in Cook County Circuit Court, suing the city under the state's whistleblower law. In a 2018 trial, the jury deliberated 55 minutes before awarding Davis $2 million for emotional distress plus $800,000 for lost salary and benefits. The trial judge, James E. Snyder, trimmed the salary and benefits portion to $751,470, a sum the city did not contest. The city challenged the emotional distress damages, leading to a 2020 ruling in which a three-judge appellate panel concluded the $2 million would be completely unprecedented in Illinois and was so large as to shock the judicial conscience. That ruling lowered the emotional distress amount to $100,000, leaving Davis with a total award of $851,470 and angering the leader of the jury that had heard the evidence. Davis could have brought a challenge to the Illinois Supreme Court, but opted for a new trial on the emotional distress damages. That trial, back in Snyder's courtroom, proceeded in 2021 before a new jury that heard 3 days of evidence before awarding Davis the $1.1 million. The appellate ruling said the $1.1 million will stand despite the 2020 appellate ruling for $100,000 because, at the first trial, plaintiff gave no testimony regarding the emotional distress. By contrast, at the retrial, the plaintiff testified to the severity of his emotional distress, explaining that it is ongoing and has sapped his energy. He cannot sleep, has gained 15 pounds, and feels as if his life is going nowhere because he has been deprived of his purpose, which was to bring some integrity to investigations of excessive force, the appellate panel said. A spokesperson for the city's law department declined to comment. Source: WBEZ, Chicago, March 19th, 2024.

anxiety, a feeling or worry, nervousness, or unease. 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Summer Walker has also suffered from anxiety, which had her nervous and scared to accept her words. And people was bullying her because the way she acted. She responded mad because they was talking about her disorder and nobody should ever feel this way. To learn more, contact the Anxiety Disorder Association of America, www.addaa.org.

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You're tuned into WZRD Chicago. God bless you. We got a rock block of Van Halen coming down the pipe for you.

the FBI has released a classified report to its employees examining parts of the FBI's history in which the Bureau fell short, according to an internal message obtained by the Associated Press. The Patel report comes as FBI Director Kash Patel has increased his criticism of previous agency leaders and pushed for investigations and disciplinary actions involving former officials and employees. The specific events discussed in the report have remained unclear. Its release reflects Patel's broader effort to address what he describes as past failures and political problems within the FBI. Patel's critics argue that he himself has politicized the Bureau and that his focus on previous leadership is an attempt to reshape the agency's history in favor of President Donald Trump. Patel had promised during his confirmation hearing that he would not focus on the agency's past, but as director, he has supported investigations of former senior officials and overseen numerous employee terminations. Some of those affected participated in investigations involving Trump, took part in a 2020 racial justice protest, or contributed to a controversial analysis on Catholic extremism. In a message to employees, FBI co-deputy directors Christopher Rea and Andrew Bailey said the report is meant to promote accountability and help the agency move forward. They said the FBI cannot change previous events, but can acknowledge failures, hold people responsible, and create safeguards to prevent similar mistakes from reoccurring. It is not known whether the report includes specific recommendations or requires employees to take action. The FBI declined to comment on the document. The report comes during a period of major changes within the agency. Bailey just announced his resignation, while Patel has continued to oversee significant personnel changes. The FBI says the report is meant to rebuild public trust and encourage greater accountability. Critics argue that politically sensitive investigations under Patel's leadership, along with the punishment of agents involved in investigations of Trump, have instead weakened confidence in the nation's leading federal law enforcement agency. Source, PBS NewsHour, October 2nd, 2026.

Rules for receiving SNAP benefits have changed. As of February 1st, the Trump regime's One Big Beautiful Bill now requires all able-bodied adults without dependents, ages 18 to 64, to work, go to school, or volunteer for 80 hours per month to qualify for SNAP benefits or food stamps. For the first time, people up to the age of 64 are considered able-bodied. The previous upper limit was 54. Previously, parents with children under 18 were exempt from work requirements. However, this is now dropped to parents with children 14 years of age and under. Veterans and unhoused people are also subject to work requirements. WZRD is a 501c3 nonprofit organization. 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For more information on SNAP, visit chicago.gov/SNAP, call 211, or the Greater Chicago Food Depository at 773-247-FOOD. 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

0: Professor Chomsky, could we start by listening to explain what the propaganda model, as you call it, is? For many people, the idea that propaganda is used by democratic rather than merely authoritarian governments will be a strange one.
1: Well, the term propaganda fell into disfavor at the around the Second World War, but in the 1920s and the 1930s, it was commonly used and, in fact, advocated not by leading intellectuals, by the founders of modern political science, by Wilsonian progressives, and, of course, by the public relations industry, as a necessary technique to overcome the danger of democracy. The institutional structure of the media is quite straightforward. We're talking about the United States, but it's not very different elsewhere. There are sectors, but the agenda-setting media, the ones that sort of set the framework for everyone else, like the New York Times and the Washington Post and so on, these are major corporations, parts of even bigger conglomerates. Like other corporate institutions, they have a product and a market. Their market is advertisers, that is, other businesses. Their product is relatively privileged audiences, more or less.
0: So they're selling audiences to
1: They're selling privileged audiences. These are big corporations selling privileged audiences to other corporations. Now the question is, what picture of the world would a rational person expect to come out of this structure? And then we draw some conclusions about what you'd expect, and then we check.

0: back, and yes, that's the picture of the world that comes out.
1: And is this anything more than the idea that basically the press is relatively right-wing, with some exceptions, because it's owned by big business, which is a truism, is well known?
0: Well, I would call the press relatively liberal. Here I agree with the right-wing critics, so especially the New York Times and the Washington Post, and which are called, without a trace of irony, the New York Times is called the establishment left in, say, major foreign policy journals. And that's correct, but what's not recognized is that the role of the liberal intellectual establishment is to set very sharp bounds on how far you can go. This far and no further.
1: Give me some examples of that.
0: Well, let's take, say, the Vietnam War. Probably the leading critic, and in fact one of the leading dissident intellectuals in the mainstream, is Anthony Lewis of the New York Times, who did finally come around to opposing the Vietnam War about 1969, about a year and a half after corporate America had more or less ordered Washington to call it off. And his picture from then on is that the war, as he put it, began with blundering efforts to do good, but it ended up, by 1969, being a disaster and costing us too much.
1: So what would what would the non-propaganda model have told Americans about the Vietnam War at the same time?
0: Same thing that the mainstream press was telling them about Afghanistan. The United States invaded first of all, in the 1950s, it set up a standard Latin American-style terror state, which had massacred tens of thousands of people, but was unable to control a local uprising, and everyone knows, at least every specialist knows, that's what it was. And when Kennedy came in 1961, they had to make a decision because the government was collapsing under local attack, so the U.S. just invaded the country. In 1961, the U.S. Air Force started bombing South Vietnamese civilians, authorized napalm, crop destruction. Then in 1965, January, February 1965, the next major escalation took place against South Vietnam, not against North Vietnam. That was a sideshow. That's what an honest press would be saying, but you can't find a trace of it.
1: Now, if the press is a censoring organization, tell me how that works. You're not suggesting that proprietors phone one another up, or that many journalists get their copies spiked, as we say?
0: It's actually, Orwell, you may recall, has an essay called Literary Censorship in England, which was supposed to be the introduction to Animal Farm, except that it never appeared, in which he points out, look, I'm writing about a totalitarian society, but in free, democratic England, it's not all that different. And then he says unpopular ideas can be silenced without any force. And then
1: he gives
0: a two-sentence response, which is not very profound, but captures it. He says two reasons. First, the press is owned by wealthy men who have every interest in not having certain things appear. But second, the whole educational system, from the beginning on through, just gets you to understand that there are certain things you just don't say. Well, spelling these things out, that's perfectly correct. I mean, it's the first sentence is what we expand
1: on. This is what I don't get, because it suggests that, I mean, I'm a journalist, people like me are self-censoring.
0: No, not self-censoring. There's a filtering system that starts in kindergarten and goes all the way through. And it doesn't work 100%, but it's pretty effective. It selects for obedience and subordination. And especially, I think that's...
1: So stroppy people won't make it to positions
0: of
1: influence.
0: There'll be behavior problems, or if you read applications to a graduate school, you see that people will tell you doesn't get along too well with his colleagues. You know how to interpret those things.
1: I'm just interested in this because I was brought up, like a lot of people, probably post the Watergate film and so on, to believe that journalism was a crusading craft, and that there were a lot of disputatious, stroppy, difficult people in journalism. And I have to say, I think I know some of them.
0: Well, I know some of the best and best-known investigative reporters in the United States. I won't mention names because I don't want to... whose attitude toward the media is much more cynical than mine. In fact, they regard the media as a sham, and they know and they consciously talk about how they try to play it like a violin. If they see a little opening, they'll try to squeeze something in that ordinarily wouldn't make it through. And it's perfectly true that I'm sure you're speaking for the majority of journalists who are trained, have it driven into their heads, that this is a crusading profession, adversarial, we stand up against power, very self-serving view. On the other hand, in my opinion, I hate to make a value judgment, but the better journalists, and in fact the ones who are often regarded as the best journalists, have quite a different picture, and I think a very realistic one.
1: How can you know that I'm self-censoring? How can you know that journalists
0: are... I don't say you're self-censoring. I'm sure you believe everything you're saying. But what I'm saying is if you believe something different, you wouldn't be sitting here.

a trip to the moon on gossamer wings. Just one of those things. If we thought a bit of the end of it when we started painting the town, we'd have been aware that our love affair was too hot not to cool down. So goodbye, dear, and amen. Here's hoping we meet now and then. It was great fun, but it was just one of those

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It was just one of those nights, just one of those fabulous flights, a trip to the moon on gossamer wings. Just one

0: one of those things.
1: One, two, three, four. I wonder who's outside my door. One, two, three, four. I wonder who's outside my door. Let's count and do some rhythms. You'll be doing this, slapping your thighs and then clapping your hands. All right, let's try it. One, two, three, four. I wonder who's outside my door. Again, one, two, three, four. I wonder who's outside my door. Okay, rest a bit. This time, count and slap your thighs and beat your chest. All right. One, two, three, four. I wonder who's outside my door. One, two, three, four. I wonder who's outside my door again. One, two, three, four. I wonder who's outside my door. Okay. Try counting and slapping your thighs and tapping your knees so you'll be going forward. All right. One, two, three, four. I wonder who's outside my door. One, two, three, four. I wonder who's outside my door again. One, two, three, four. I wonder who's outside my door. One, two, three, four. I wonder who's outside my door. Now let's whisper our counts and just snap our fingers as we whisper. But have a whispering tone like this. One, two, three, four. Let's try it. One, two, three, four. I wonder who's outside my door. One, two, three, four. I wonder who's outside my door. Again. One, two, three, four. I wonder who's outside my door.

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1: With the help of Almighty God, the armed forces carried out four qualitative operations over the past 24 hours, using a number of ballistic and winged missiles, as well as drones. The first operation targeted King Khaled Airport in Riyadh in three phases, starting the evening before yesterday, resulting in the disruption of air navigation at the airport and its complete closure.
0: Houthi fighters from Yemen have targeted the Saudi capital of Riyadh for the third time in recent days. On Saturday, a Houthi missile strike at the Riyadh airport killed at least 12 and injured over 300 in the deadliest attack on Saudi soil in over a decade. President Trump's weighing whether to join the Saudi fight against the Houthis in Yemen. We'll speak to Yemen scholar Helen Lackner. Then, as the world's richest man, Elon Musk, spends an astonishing $366 million to help Republicans in the midterms, we'll speak to Oscar-winning filmmaker Alex Gibney about his new nearly four-hour documentary, Musk.
2: Elon Musk is one of the most controversial figures in the world. So I decided to make him the subject of my next film. But it soon became clear Elon would not participate.
0: All that and more coming up. Welcome to Democracy Now!, democracynow.org, The War and Peace Report. I'm Amy Goodman. A leader of Yemen's Houthi movement has warned the U.S. will face a swift and painful response if it joins Saudi Arabia's attacks on Houthi-controlled territory. The warning came after President Trump said he's considering joining the Saudi-led counteroffensive aimed at ousting Houthi fighters from Yemen's Red Sea coast and the strategic Bab el-Mandab Strait. Yemen's Saudi-backed, internationally recognized government says Houthi strikes over the past 24 hours killed at least five civilians and left over a dozen wounded. That includes an attack on a hospital in Yemen's third largest city of Taiz, which is encircled by Houthi fighters. Residents there are reportedly rationing food and essential goods amidst growing warnings of a humanitarian disaster. Elsewhere, the Saudi-led coalition in Yemen said it had intercepted missiles fired by Houthis towards southwestern Saudi Arabia and the capital Riyadh, where Houthi attacks on King Khalid International Airport in recent days killed 18 people and injured over 300. The continuing attacks came as the U.S. Embassy in Riyadh said U.S. citizens had been arrested for taking photos of recent events in Saudi Arabia, though it did not specify how many people were detained. Meanwhile, the UN reports at least 139 people are dead and 84 others remain missing after an overcrowded boat capsized while sailing from Djibouti to Yemen. The International Organization for Migration said in a statement, quote, "Despite the violence in Yemen, migrants are still making the perilous journeys hoping to make it to the Gulf countries." This is UN spokesperson Stefan Dujarric.
3: This tragedy is yet another stark reminder of the dangers people face in search of safety, in search of work, and just in search of a better life for themselves and their families. Since the fighting escalated on Yemen's west coast, more than 217,000 people have been displaced from their homes.
0: We'll have more on the violence in Yemen after headlines. In the Persian Gulf, the UK's Maritime Trade Operations Center reports an oil tanker was struck by a projectile while exiting the Strait of Hormuz Monday. All crew members are reportedly safe and accounted for. Iran's Islamic Revolutionary Guard Corps took credit for the attack, saying it was the third ship it had struck in 2 days. Since the start of October, there have been at least 18 attacks on ships in or around the Strait of Hormuz. In Ukraine, a Russian strike on a residential high-rise in a Kyiv suburb killed at least two people Monday evening, while Russian attacks on other parts of Ukraine killed another six people. The deadly strikes came as Ukrainian officials said Russia continues to bomb energy sites, despite President Trump's insistence Saturday that Moscow and Kyiv had agreed to cease such energy attacks. Both sides denied Trump's claim, though Ukrainian President President Volodymyr Zelensky said he was willing to halt attacks on energy infrastructure if Russia reciprocated. Meanwhile, 11 sailors went missing in the Black Sea today after an apparent drone attack on two cargo ships off the coast of Bulgaria, one of which sank. It was the second deadly attack of its kind in the past week and prompted Bulgaria to summon Russia's ambassador. This is the Bulgarian Prime Minister, Roman Radev.
4: We do not possess solid, clear evidence to level an accusation against any specific party. However, logic suggests that the outcome works to the advantage of the Russian Federation. For this reason, I am summoning the Russian ambassador for a meeting today.
0: A bipartisan group of senators is calling on President Trump to reverse plans to purchase diesel fuel from Russia as part of an effort to lower fuel prices ahead of the midterm elections. In a statement, the senators wrote that Trump is violating a 2022 law that explicitly bans Russian energy imports, adding, quote, "The United States should not provide Putin with a financial lifeline while Russia continues to kill Ukrainian civilians. The administration must immediately reverse course," unquote. Four Republican senators signed the statement: Susan Collins of Maine, Alaska's Lisa Murkowski, Tom Tillis of North Carolina, and John Curtis of Utah. On Monday, President Trump defended the Treasury Department's waiver allowing Russian fuel imports through next April, writing on Truth Social, quote, "I made the right choice for the American people. Always America first," Trump wrote. Federal agents from the Department of Homeland Security raided the Washington, D.C. home of Democratic Congressmember Ilhan Omar of Minnesota Monday. The raid came less than a month before the midterm elections. The Justice Department has traditionally tried not to take public investigative actions involving a candidate in the 60 days before a primary or general election. In a statement, Congressmember Omar said, quote, "For 10 years, Trump's targeted me with baseless lies and smear campaigns. This is just the latest escalation in his campaign of political intimidation. I will not be silent," she said. Ilhan Omar was born in Somalia, came to the U.S. as a child. She became one of the first two Muslim women elected to Congress in 2018. Trump has repeatedly attacked her and Somali Americans as garbage. Over the weekend, President Trump signaled he'd push for the federal raid of Omar's home. He said, quote, "She comes from Somalia. J.D. Vance and our people are looking at it very strongly," he said. Trump also posted on Truth Social, quote, "The Somalians should not be allowed to get away with what they are doing. They view you as weak and stupid people. Fight back, Minnesota, fight back. If you need the federal government, we'll come to your rescue," he wrote. Trump's apparent call to violence drew condemnation from religious and interfaith leaders. This is Abdullahi Farah, an imam at a Bloomington, Minnesota mosque, which was bombed by a far-right militia in 2017.
5: "Instead of bringing Minnesotans together to find solutions, President Trump chose to make sweeping accusations against my Somali American community and telling people to fight back. Fight back against whom? What exactly is the president asking people to do? These words are reckless, they are dangerous, and they have consequences."
0: The richest man in the world, far-right trillionaire Elon Musk, has quietly funneled $276 million into Republican groups and his super PAC since the start of July to boost the GOP in the midterms. That's according to reporting by the New York Times. He gave $158 million this summer to the Senate Leadership Fund to help Republicans hold on to the Senate. It's one of the largest political donations in American history. It's more than the Democrats raised from all of its donors that quarter for its efforts in the Senate. In total, Musk has given Republicans $366 million in campaign contributions during the 2025-26 election cycle. Meanwhile, corporations that have benefited from the Trump administration's cancellation of federal enforcement actions have given more than $210 million in contributions to MAGA Inc. and other Trump-aligned super PACs, according to Public Citizen. The group tallied the Trump administration's cancellation of 212 federal enforcement actions involving 205 corporations. We'll be speaking with the Oscar-winning filmmaker Alex Gibney about his new almost four-hour film called Musk later in the broadcast. Republican Senator Darlene Graham of South Carolina, the sister of the late Republican Senator Lindsey Graham, sparred with her Democratic opponent Annie Andrews for their first and only debate on Sunday, likely. The GOP's Senate Leadership Fund is directing $5 million into the contest, signaling surprising Democratic strength in the race. The polls have tightened in recent weeks. This is Graham defending Israel at the debate.
6: I fully believe that we need to stand with Israel. The same people that want to hurt and attack Israel want to come after us. The terrorists that were close to getting a nuclear weapon will come here. So we need to stand with our strongest ally in the Middle East, where there's a lot of unrest.
0: Meanwhile, Dr. Andrews blasted Graham for her support for the U.S.-Israeli war in Iran.
7: My opponent is the only one on this stage who had the opportunity to vote to end the war. But three times in a row, she voted to continue it. And several days after one of those votes, she had the audacity to walk out onto this stage and admit that national security isn't really her thing. South Carolina, if your surgeon said that appendectomies aren't really his thing, would you still hand him a scalpel? No. So why would we hand Darlene Graham a full term in the U.S. Senate? She is unserious and unqualified.
0: In the occupied West Bank, Israeli forces today raided the offices of several Palestinian NGOs in the courtyard of the Palestine Medical Complex. The NGOs raided include the Union of Palestinian Women's Committees, the Admir Prisoner Support and Human Rights Association in Ramallah. Israeli snipers were also reportedly dispatched around the entrances to the Palestine Medical Complex in Ramallah. Meanwhile, in Gaza, at least four Palestinians, including a four-year-old child, were killed in Israeli attacks Monday. Since last October's so-called ceasefire, Israel's killed over 1,400 Palestinians in Gaza. Israeli Prime Minister Benjamin Netanyahu has directed Israel's Attorney General and Domestic Intelligence Chief to identify the soldiers and officers who appeared in the award-winning investigative documentary Naza, and to bring charges against them for allegedly damaging Israel's security interests. The Israeli government has also attacked Naza filmmakers Yuval Abraham and Rachel Soar, threatening to strip them of their citizenship. In a statement, The Guardian, which produced the documentary, said, quote, "These moves are all attempts to distract from the urgent questions the film asks about the mass killings of Palestinian civilians in Gaza. Journalists should be free to pursue public interest investigations without threats or harassment," The Guardian said. Meanwhile, Haaretz is reporting, after the October 7th attacks, the Israeli military drastically loosened its rule for confirming and targeting Hamas members, allowing strikes to kill hundreds of Palestinian civilians to target even low-ranking members of Hamas. For example, on October 31, 2023, IDF warplanes dropped 2,000-pound bombs supplied by the United States on the densely populated Jabalia refugee camp in northern Gaza in order to kill one Hamas commander. A veteran of the IDF told Haaretz, quote, "I remember being stunned that we were bringing down several densely populated buildings, killing and injuring hundreds of people, to kill a battalion commander who just a few weeks earlier hadn't even been someone we were supposed to gather intelligence on," unquote. And the Israeli academic and independent analyst Uri Goldberg has died at the age of 50 after a long struggle with colon cancer, a frequent contributor to Al Jazeera English. He also spoke on Democracy Now!, writing and commenting on Israeli politics, Israel's regional security plans, and most recently, Israel's reaction to the documentary film Gaza. He was one of the few critical voices from Israel willing to speak to international media. Here he is on Democracy Now! Just before of the so-called U.S. ceasefire in Gaza.
8: There are Israelis who, especially religious ones, who celebrate overtly the killing of Palestinians. And they, of course, are disappointed. They wanted a total victory. They wanted Hamas destroyed. But the great majority of Israelis enable the genocide and support the genocide by not talking about the genocide.
0: To see his interviews on Democracy Now!, go to democracynow.org. And those are some of the headlines. This is Democracy Now!, democracynow.org, the War and Peace Report. Coming up, we'll speak with Alex Gibney, the Oscar-winning director of the film called Musk. But first, Houthi fighters are continuing to attack the Saudi capital of Riyadh. Back in a minute.

0: of Sorrow by Mohawk artist Daniel French, part of the new Contra Ice compilation album for immigrant rights across the country. The song is a cover of Violeta Parra's original indigenous rights anthem of the same name. This is Democracy Now!, democracynow.org. I'm Amy Goodman in New York with Democracy Now!'s Juan Gonzalez in Chicago. Hi, Juan.
1: Hi, Amy, and welcome to all of our listeners and viewers across the country and around the world.
0: Houthi fighters from Yemen have targeted the Saudi capital of Riyadh for the third time in recent days. On Saturday, a Houthi missile strike on a Riyadh airport killed 13 people and injured over 300 in the deadliest single attack on Saudi soil in over a decade. The Houthis have hit the airport at least four times. All flights out of the airport are currently suspended. Saudi Crown Prince Mohammed bin Salman has not been seen publicly in a week. Is reportedly shuttling between palaces with heavy security and bunkers. Riyadh is 500 or so miles from Houthi-controlled areas in Yemen. This is Houthi military spokesperson Yahya Saria speaking Monday.
2: With the help of Almighty God, the armed forces carried out four qualitative operations over the past 24 hours, using a number of ballistic and winged missiles, as well as drones. The first operation targeted King Khalid Airport in Riyadh in three phases, starting the evening before yesterday, resulting in the disruption of air navigation at the airport and its complete closure.
0: In Yemen, a leader of the Houthis, also known as the Ansar Allah movement, warned the U.S. it would face a swift and painful response if it joined Saudi Arabia's attacks on Houthi-controlled territory. The warning came after President Trump said he's going to look at joining the Saudi-led counteroffensive aimed at ousting Houthi fighters from Yemen's Red Sea coastline and the strategic Bab al-Mandeb Strait. In September, Reuters reported Houthi leaders met secretly with U.S. officials in Oman and assured them U.S. ships in the Red Sea would not be targeted, even as a blockade was underway on Saudi-linked ships. Yemen's Saudi-backed, internationally recognized government says Houthi strikes over the past 24 hours within Yemen killed at least five civilians and left over a dozen wounded. That includes an attack on a hospital in Yemen's third largest city of Taiz, which is encircled by Houthi fighters. Residents there are reportedly rationing food and essential goods amidst growing warnings of a growing humanitarian disaster. Meanwhile, the Yemen Data Project reported more than 250 Saudi air raids on Yemen last month, the highest number since 2022, killing at least 66 civilians and injuring 90. For more, we're joined by Helen Lackner, author of several books on Yemen, including Yemen in Crisis, The Road to War, and Yemen, Poverty and Conflict. She's been involved with Yemen for over 50 years and lived there for a total of more than 15 years between the 70s and the 2010s. Her next book on Yemen will be out next year. She's joining us from Oxford, England. Welcome to Democracy Now!, Helen Lackner. Thanks so much for being with us. Do you see what's going on here? Saudi Arabia has been at war with Yemen for over a decade as kind of Saudi Arabia's, you know, U.S. war in Vietnam. And talk about who the parties are in Yemen. Who is the internationally recognized government in Yemen that's supported by Saudi Arabia? And who are the Houthis?
3: Well, thank you for inviting me. Do you want me to start with the Houthis or with the government?
0: Your choice.
3: Right. Well, the internationally recognized government is the descendant of what was the government of Yemen until 2014, when the Houthis took over the capital, Sana'a. And since then, the government has been based mainly in principle in Aden, which is the major city on the southern coast, and also some of its main leaders and usually the presidents have been based in Saudi Arabia, in Riyadh, and various other people have been all over the place. The basic issues to do with the internationally recognized government is its failure to operate as a functioning, operational government, and in particular of having a united and effective military. Its military are composed of different groups which are largely rival to each other and have different commands, and they have been unable to operate as a single unit. And that is really one of the main reasons why the Houthi offensive last month that took over Mocha and Bab al-Mandab succeeded so quickly, basically because the people opposing them were far too disorganized. And it's also true that the

0: terms of theology, but the Houthis are very much a fundamentalist group, a very extremist group when it comes to their way of ruling and their ambitions. And many people tend to compare them with the Afghani Taliban. And I think that comparison does have some validity. And for people who don't know Yemen well, it will give them an idea of what kind of group they are. They are extremely repressive. They are also very ideologically motivated. They've now, for 15 years or longer, been educating and enforcing their ideology onto children throughout their school and education system, as well as adults. But certainly, we now have a generation of young adults who have known nothing else but Houthi ideology, and at least many of them must be expected to believe them. And I think it's worth pointing out that Houthis now control approximately 2/3 of Yemen's population, if not more. So at least 20 million people are living under their authority. So although they only control about 1/3 of the country's territory geographically, in terms of the population, they control basically 2/3 approximately. So
1: And Helen Lochner, your history in terms of Yemen goes back of 5 decades. Most people are not aware that in the period after Yemen emerged from English protectorate or colonial status, there was actually a socialist government for a period of time in Yemen. Could you talk about that and how it evolved then into a dictatorship and eventually to where we are today?
0: Yeah, well, I'm glad you're interested in the People's Democratic Republic of Yemen, because that's when I first went to live in Yemen, was in order to help build socialism, which certainly sounds a bit, if not comical, certainly sad when we look at the world as it is today. So indeed, you had a socialist regime. I mean, you had two states in Yemen. You had the state that emerged from the British colony, which was the People's Democratic Republic of Yemen, and you had the Yemen Arab Republic with a capital in Sana'a, that was based on, that had previously been the imamate, and which was a republic largely in name, but basically was a military dictatorship for the vast majority of its period from 1962 until you had Yemeni unification in 1990, when both states united into the Republic of Yemen. And after that time, I think one has to say that the socialist element that had been active in the PDRY really vanished. The party, the Socialist Party, the Yemeni Socialist Party, really got very much weakened, but partly by a civil war that happened in Yemen in 1994, but also very much because it was unable to maintain the support it had had because of the differences between the people who wanted to return to the pre-1990 borders and who basically wanted to separate Yemen back into two states, and those who believed in Yemen as a single state. So I think, you know, in terms of the history of socialism, although I think even today you have people who think or wonder or are interested in what life was like in the days of the socialist period, it's really very much more of an imagination or hoping or thinking. And basically what people are interested in, what people are missing very much, are the basic social welfare and the basic social democratic aspects of that regime, which was the fact that it provided, you know, good health systems, good education systems, basic infrastructure, and basic salaries that people could live on. Not in luxury, but they could live on them. And these things basically vanished largely very rapidly after 1994 and under the Saleh regime, which was, you know, Saleh had been president of the Yemen Arab Republic from 1978 onwards, and he became and stayed president of the Republic of Yemen until he was ousted after the 2011 uprisings, and that also gradually led to basically the civil war that started in 2014. I mean, I don't know if you want me to spend time discussing the 2011 to 2014 period, or if you want to focus more on the current situation.
1: Well, yeah, I

0: I'd like to ask specifically in terms of the ability of the Houthis to resist this the military onslaught of Saudi Arabia. Most people are not aware that Yemen actually has a larger population than Saudi Arabia. What's been the impact of their ability to strike at the Saudis, and especially in terms of the power of Mohammed bin Salman?
1: Yeah, I think it's important to remember that, yes, the Houthis are attacking Saudi Arabia with airstrikes, but there is now actively a real ground war going on within Yemen. And that is a far more relevant and important issue for the Yemenis on a day-to-day basis, because they're now back into a full-scale civil war. And the Saudi intervention is, yes, it is airstrikes, and the Saudis are supporting the government to some extent with material and also, I suppose, all kinds of other elements of technology, etc. But the fundamental war that's going on now is not a war in Yemen, is not a war with Saudi. It's a war between Yemenis, between the Houthis and the government, and basically what I would call the non-Houthis or the anti-Houthis. So the Saudi element is really, for Yemenis, it's part of the war, but it's not the war. And the airstrikes at the moment by most Yemenis are considered airstrikes that are supporting them against the Houthis. So the fact that the world attention is focusing on a few airstrikes on Saudi Arabia is not something that is the top priority for Yemen and Yemenis. The top priority for Yemenis is dealing with the Houthi anti-Houthi war, and the fact that after the defeats they suffered in early September, the anti-Houthis have pulled themselves together to some extent, and now there is a lot of confrontations going on a daily basis around Taiz, around the Bab al-Mandab, around various other fronts, even in the far north, and around Maghreb and Jowf. And this is an ongoing war, i.e., the war that went on from 2015 to 22 and was interrupted for the last 4 years has now basically resumed.
2: And where, Helen Lochner, do you see this going? We have these reports that last month Houthis secretly negotiated with Washington in Oman, saying they wouldn't target U.S. or Israeli ships in the Red Sea, only Saudi ships. And where you see this heading in the future, with President Trump saying he's looking at whether to get involved with this.
1: Well, thank you for bringing this up, because the basic Houthi slogan, which is shouted and it's known as the scream, it starts with "Death to America, death to Israel, curse upon the Jews." So the number one item is death to America, and the fact that the Houthis have made this deal with Washington, demonstrates that the ideology may be an important element for mobilizing people within Yemen, but it certainly doesn't seem to prevent them from being totally opportunistic when it comes to dealing with the U.S. The reason they've said this, I'm sure, is because there was a 52-day air strike series of airstrikes last year in 2025, from March till May, from the U.S. against Houthi areas. And although this ended with this apparent agreement between them to cease fire, it certainly did cause quite a lot of damage to the Houthis. But I think the problem about, you're asking what happens next. I think, unfortunately, I think the war within Yemen, between Yemenis, is going to go on. I don't, and I'm very sad to say this, and I hope I'm wrong, but my belief, and that of most other people I've heard and spoken to, is that this restarting of the war, renewal of the war, is going to last until one side or the other gets close to winning. And the Saudis are currently supporting the government, and they are really in a very bad dilemma, because they know from previous experience. They did, aerial bombing for 7 years and it got nowhere. Trump did aerial bombing for 52 days and it didn't really go anywhere either. So it's quite clear that pure, and it's been demonstrated elsewhere in the world, that airstrikes on their own do not win a war.
2: Helen
1: And
2: Lochner.
1: so the situation, the future for the Saudis at this point is they have to either decide to make a deal with the Houthis, which I think is increasingly difficult, even though they almost had such a deal in 2023. But I think the situation between then and now has changed, and particularly with the recent attacks, it would be extremely difficult for them to make a deal with the Houthis or to continue with the war. I mean, I'm, you know, I haven't seen anyone who has found a solution for this current situation other than a continuation of, you know, very considerable disasters at the humanitarian level. I'm really glad you mentioned earlier the displaced, and you also remember that the humanitarian situation for Yemenis in general is absolutely disastrous. And people have now suffered 12 years of war, and things are getting worse by the day. So, you know, the future is unfortunately, as far as I can tell, and I hope I'm wrong, is very bleak.
2: Helen Lochner, I want to thank you so much for being with us, author of several books on Yemen, including Yemen in Crisis, The Road to War, and Yemen, Poverty and Conflict. Coming up, the world's richest man, Elon Musk, spends an astonishing $366 million to help Republicans in the midterms. We'll speak to the Oscar-winning filmmaker Alex Gibney about his new film, Musk. Stay with us.

0: Arauco has a sorrow by Mohawk artist Daniel French. This is Democracy Now!, democracynow.org, The War and Peace Report. I'm Amy Goodman with Juan Gonzalez. The world's richest man is pouring hundreds of millions of dollars into the November midterm elections in an effort to help Republicans hold on to their Senate majority. Elon Musk, the world's first trillionaire, has reportedly funneled more than $366 million into Republican groups and his own super PAC, according to the New York Times. That makes him by far the largest known donor to this year's midterms. Musk and President Trump have appeared together at three events over the past 2 weeks, praising one another after a very public falling out last year. And Musk is doing all this while overseeing a sprawling business empire that's benefited enormously from federal contracts. We spend the rest of the hour on a new documentary about Musk and the unprecedented power he's amassed in business, technology, politics, and beyond. The epic, nearly four-hour-long film by Academy Award-winning director Alex Gibney is called simply Musk. Gibney says he set out to answer two fundamental questions. How could Musk amass so much power? And why had we given it to him? This is the film's trailer.
1: What are the odds that we are in base reality? Like, we are in a simulation.
2: Give it up for the greatest capitalist in history!
3: Oh! Elon Musk is one of the most controversial figures in the world. So I decided to make him the subject of my next film. But it soon became clear Elon would not participate.
4: Between what SpaceX has accomplished and what Elon has been saying they will be doing, there is a big leap.
5: Gotta build a city on Mars.
6: When Musk says that the future of humanity is to colonize Mars, he is selling us dreams. That's not happening.
7: We started Tesla. He agreed to be the lead investor. What I learned in that process is there's no legal definition of founder. You could call yourself a founder.
8: Really?
7: Sure.
9: The CEO Performance Award to our founder, Elon Musk.
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13: Somebody on Elon's side referred to us as the breeders.
14: There's 14 that are publicly known. But people around Elon believe that there's many more.
15: This is an order creating a department known as DOGE.
16: The conflicts of interest are shocking.
17: The SEC, USAID, the FAA, a lot of these agencies are the ones looking at him.
18: He had told me, I can't be president, but I can help Trump beat Biden. I say, I think we're going to win. And he said, I have 10,000 lasers in space. I knew that hours ago. What are his actual motivations? Do we even know this man at all?
19: We have one person who's this chaotic and has this much power. It's completely insane.
0: The documentary traces Musk's early business ventures, the rise of SpaceX and Tesla, the role of government support for his businesses. It also examines Musk's acquisition of Twitter, which he renamed X, his political alliance with Trump, and his role in the Department of Government Efficiency, or DOGE, which eviscerated life-saving federal government programs like USAID. Gibney also examines Musk's ambitions in artificial intelligence, including his company XAI, and the reported integration of its Grok chatbot and other AI models into U.S. military networks. For more, we're joined by Alex Gibney, Academy Award-winning director, his new documentary called simply Musk. Alex's previous films include Enron, The Smartest Guys in the Room, Going Clear, Scientology, and The Prison of Belief, and the Oscar-winning Taxi to the Dark Side. Alex Gibney, welcome back to Democracy Now! Thank you for joining us from Maine. Why don't we start off by talking about the resistance to even getting this film out as it's being released in theaters around the country this week? The Musk empire threatened to sue you. You had platforms saying they wouldn't run the ads. Explain what is at stake right now.
5: Well, even before the movie was premiered at the Venice Film Festival, Elon Musk's lawyer, Alex Spiro, threatened to sue us over something that they claimed was in the documentary, but it wasn't. In terms of the ads, it was really interesting. We produced the trailer you just showed, and then we wanted to run ads for that trailer on YouTube, Facebook, Instagram, TikTok, and X, of course, X. All of those platforms denied our ads. We appealed. They denied again. We appealed again. They denied again. They said that they were political advertisements, and on that basis, we were refused the ability to place them there. Then there was an article was written exposing this, and mysteriously, YouTube and Meta said, oh, gosh, sorry, just a mistake. TikTok still won't run the ads, and X claims they are, but so far as I know, they're not. What it does testify to is this enormous sort of shrinking of political discourse because these massive platforms, which are controlled by tech oligarchs, are limiting speech.
8: And Alex, what is it that got you to decide to do a film on Musk in the first place?
5: It's a good question. Some people came to me and asked me to do it. This goes back to 2022, long before he had hitched his wagon to Trump. And I wasn't sure I wanted to do it initially, but I was convinced by a friend that it was about 21st century power, and so it was. I just didn't realize how much his economic power was going to fuse with political power at the time I started.
8: What I found especially fascinating in the film is I, like most Americans, assumed that what most people knew originally about Musk was a Tesla. And you tell a different founding story about Tesla than most people are commonly aware of. Could you talk about that and his battle with, Martin Eberhard?
5: Sure. I mean, it's interesting. Most people think that Elon Musk is the founder of Tesla and also the prime inventor of the technology at Tesla. And that just isn't true. He was an investor, not an inventor. The real inventor was a man named Martin Eberhard. He and his partner, Mark Tarpening, founded Tesla. They were the ones who came up with the original technology of the lithium-ion battery pack, which is the thing that gives Tesla so much torque. And they also had the original business plan of starting at the high end of the market, and as people began to adopt the car, driving costs down. Musk came in, invested in the company, and after a while, they had a falling out. And Musk engineered Martin Eberhard's departure. Eberhard sued for money he thought he was owed, and Musk would only agree to settle the lawsuit if Eberhard agreed to say that Musk was what he wasn't, which was the founder of Tesla.
0: I mean, this is unbelievable.
5: Which I find very interesting. I mean, to go to that—
0: I wanted to interrupt for 1 second because I wanted to go to a clip from your documentary that goes to this, the documentary Musk describing the origins of Tesla.
5: When Musk fired Eberhard, Musk refused to pay him what he claimed he was owed. A lawsuit followed, and it was settled only when Musk was able to claim that he was what he wasn't, a founder of Tesla.
7: What I learned in that process is there's no legal definition of founder. You could call yourself a founder. There's nothing illegal about that.
20: Really?
7: Sure. Why not? Right. You should be. You'd be a good founder. I have with me the incorporation papers for Tesla Motors, and you'll see his name is nowhere on them.
0: So, Alex Gibney, take it from there. It's really astounding.
5: It is astounding. And what's astounding is that Musk would go to such lengths to sort of embrace this lie. And I think there were a number of reasons for that. One is he wants people to know where he really feels it's important for people to think that he's this polymath, this sort of Leonardo da Vinci-like figure, when in fact what he is a kind of a ruthless businessman with some talents, we should all admit, but not an inventor. And the other thing that's interesting, too, is that when it comes to Silicon Valley, being a founder is what entitles you to all sorts of money and the ability downstream, even when your company's economic fundamentals don't justify a big valuation, to pitch people on the idea that, don't worry, we may not be making money now, but in the future, you're investing in this man, Elon Musk, who's a genius. He's an inventor. He's all these things, which, of course, he isn't.
0: I wanted to go to the amount of government money, that's taxpayer money, that has gone into all of these businesses, ultimately all of these companies, recognizing that they get involved with the military. He's running, what, the future of war for Hegseth at the Pentagon now, that's where the biggest bucks are. But go back to the beginning, to how he positioned Tesla and then going into SpaceX and recognizing what would get him the money and what wouldn't.
5: Well, it's interesting because particularly with SpaceX, I mean, Musk has always positioned himself as this kind of freewheeling entrepreneur who did what he did just by the dint of hard work and independence. But, I mean, SpaceX, for almost all of its existence, has been more or less a socialist enterprise. It had one customer, and that's the government of the United States. Tesla benefited early on, particularly under the Obama administration, from a number of loans and subsidies for EVs. And also the state of California helped to subsidize Tesla early on. So Tesla itself as a company would be unimaginable without those subsidies and never would have made it. The other thing that he's done, particularly at Tesla, is when he ran out of government subsidies and his ability to get money from venture capitalists, there was only one place left to go, and that was the stock market. So he started making increasingly bold, outlandish, and really fictional claims about his company in order to get a high valuation, which is what allowed Tesla to, you know, prosper.
8: And could you talk as well, in the film you go into the various situations where Musk really practically pulled a scam on government, the rechargeable, the swapping of batteries in Tesla that enabled him to be able to get a hold of all of these EV credits from California. Could you talk about that as well?
5: Sure. I mean, you know, very early on, in order to get this money from the government, he had to engage in a series of elaborate cons. And maybe the first one is the most outlandish and the most interesting. He had this big demonstration where he claimed to solve the essential problem of the EV. And what is that essential problem? It's range. Everybody worries about range, you know, because unlike a gas car, you can't pull into a gas station and juice up your battery. Well, Musk held this big demonstration which said, oh, yes, you can. We have a thing called a battery swap. And he holds this big demonstration where something strange underneath the chassis of the car happens and he claims to be swapping out a battery. And that for that, because he did it once, he was able to get an extraordinary subsidy from the government of California. But the thing is, you know, he claimed that he was going to try to do that on a grand scale so that people really could do this. He had one battery swap station. There was a journalist there who observed that it never happened. Nobody ever went in. Well, people tried to go in, but there were no battery swaps. Because you have to understand, the battery in a Tesla is 1,000 pounds, okay? And it's usually covered with sealant and stuff like that. But Musk, you know, sort of gulled the government of California into thinking it could be swapped out like double A batteries. So it was really an outrageous con.
0: What about the self-driving cars? What you describe here in this documentary, the information that Tesla would not reveal, the number of people who died, explain what took place and the settling of these lawsuits so that information would not come out?
5: I think the thing that we have to understand about Tesla's attempt to, you know, develop self-driving cars was that it was always a stock market play, because otherwise you were just an ordinary car company. But for years, he was touting his technology. And his technology was basically a camera technology. The cameras in the cars, take stock of what's going on around them. It feeds data to the system. AI then, you know, teaches the car how to drive on roads. That's the theory of it, okay? But he also never put in the redundant systems that Waymo has, radar and LiDAR and so forth and so on. So the problem came between the distance of Musk's hype and pitch and what the cars could actually do. There's a famous ad that they ran in 2016 called the Paint It Black ad from the Rolling Stones song that, you know, accompanies it, where you see a car driving itself and says, and it's touted as a technology that in fact exists, but really at the time that technology couldn't tell the difference between a red light and a green light, which is a pretty fundamental issue that you need to sort out for safety in a car. And as a result, as you say, over 60 people lost their lives as a result of autopilot failures. And in the case of many lawsuits, they were able to be settled so that the information about all of this wouldn't come out. There was one very powerful lawsuit brought by a woman who died, who was a pedestrian, who was literally killed by a runaway autopilot Tesla. One of the things that was discovered was that Tesla was effectively hiding evidence from them, which they were able to obtain with the help of a Russian hacker, which showed that Tesla knew very well how and why the car malfunctioned, but they weren't sharing it with investigators. As a result, there was a rather large judgment against Tesla, the first one. And I think, you know, going back to the campaign contributions, if I may, I think that this issue of fraud at or alleged fraud at Tesla is one of the investigations that he was facing when he hitched his wagon to Trump. And I strongly believe that one of the reasons he's flooding the political campaigns with so much money now is he wants to avoid investigations in the future.
0: This is a critical point, but I want to go back to your documentary, Musk, featuring rare interviews with people previously in Musk's inner circle, including Ashley St. Clair, the former conservative influencer, mother of one of Musk's kids. She says she was offered a non-disclosure agreement in exchange for financial support, but she chose not to sign it, saying she felt a moral obligation to speak publicly about her experience. Musk has disputed her account of a $40 million offer with $100,000 a month. This is a clip from Musk featuring Ashley St. Clair.
20: If you were to ask someone on the right what they think of Elon, he's a free speech god. And someone on the left, he's just someone who sends hateful tweets and he's lost his mind. Both are very comforting, but both are completely insufficient to the immense amount of power and influence he has.
0: And this is Ashley St. Clair from the trailer for Musk.
20: He had told me, I can't be president, but I can help Trump beat Biden. I say, I think we're going to win. And he said, I have 10,000 lasers in space. I knew that hours ago. What are his actual motivations? Do we even know this man at all?
0: So let's go to who spoke to you, Alex, and who wouldn't speak to you. I mean, Ashley St. Clair would not sign a non-disclosure agreement. And the fear of retribution that others had. And then go to your point that you're making about, I mean, it goes to Doge as well. Taking out the very agencies and inspectors that would be investigating him if Democrats win.
5: That's right. So I think that, I mean, look, I talked to hundreds of people, or myself and my team talked to hundreds of people, many people off the record, some on background, but it was tremendously hard to get people to come on camera to speak. Over time, we were able to get some key people, Reid Hoffman, you know, who who was part of the PayPal mafia, knew Musk early on, Justine Musk, his first wife, Ashley Sinclair, you showed, as well as a number of people involved in the origin of his companies. So it took some doing, but I think there was a tremendous amount of fear that Musk would either sue them out of existence or would launch sort of vitriolic attacks on them on X, which has a kind of ramification, because once you start the rage loop on something like X, all sorts of crazy people come out of the woodwork, and the next thing you know, you're being doxxed or you're being chased. It can be a very scary thing. But some very courageous people were, you know, did come forward, and it was tremendously helpful in order to give dimension to this character. But I do want to, you know, a lot of people have gone to sort of the ideological underpinnings of Musk, and I think to some extent those are overdone. I think he's always behaved in a very pragmatic way. I mean, when he needed money from Barack Obama, he was, you know, liberal. But then when he, you know, in 2024, when he suddenly hitched his wagon to Trump, it seemed like this is the guy I believe in. It's his ideas that are so important. Well, he was also facing a tremendous number of civil investigations into his companies for abrogating workers' rights, for pollution, for all sorts of other things, and a criminal investigation into possible fraud at Tesla. Now, once Trump is elected, Musk is put in charge of the Department of Government Efficiency, which really had nothing to do with waste, fraud, and abuse. Its two goals, as far as I'm concerned, were, one, to destroy the regulatory state. And he starts first with the agencies that are regulating him. And then the next thing I think that, you know, was a kind of key goal for Doge, for Musk, was the access of federal data. Not only classified information, but also access on all of us, from our Social Security data, our Medicare data, so forth and so on. You know, the Doge boys, which we all remember as these callow kids from some of Musk's companies going into federal agencies and literally knowing nothing about them and cutting jobs here, cutting jobs there, a little bit like, you know, firing the pilot while he's flying the plane without any regard to, you know, how damaging or dangerous that might be. So you could say that they were reckless and what were they doing and it was crazy. But actually, there was an ulterior motive here. All these kids were very savvy about how to access IT and data at these federal agencies. They had what's called super admin status, which meant that they could see data across the silos that are normally put in place either to protect our privacy or to protect classified information. And I'm told by heads of IT at those agencies that moving that data to SpaceX, for example, would have been as easy as a drag and drop, you know, taking a computer file and putting it into a folder. So that's a really terrifying idea. Now, I can't prove that that's what he did, but I strongly suspect it is.
0: Alex Gibney, we want to congratulate you on your film, Academy Award-winning director. His new documentary is Musk. We hope to do part two and post it online. Happy birthday to Miguel Noguera, and an early happy birthday to Juan Gonzalez. By the way, steal the story, please. The documentary about Democracy Now! Will be viewable online for the first time in an exclusive special event starting tonight at 8 p.m. Eastern. If you live in the U.S. and Canada, you can watch the film in your own home and be part of the post-screening question and answer with me and the filmmakers, Tia Lesson and Carl Diehl, moderated by the Pulitzer Prize-winning journalist Maria Hinojosa. 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I'm Amy Goodman with Juan Gonzalez for Democracy Now!
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the FBI has released a classified report to its employees examining parts of the FBI's history in which the Bureau fell short, according to an internal message obtained by the Associated Press. The Patel report comes as FBI Director Kash Patel has increased his criticism of previous agency leaders and pushed for investigations and disciplinary actions involving former officials and employees. The specific events discussed in the report have remained unclear. Its release reflects Patel's broader effort to address what he describes as past failures and political problems within the FBI. Patel's critics argue that he himself has politicized the Bureau and that his focus on previous leadership is an attempt to reshape the agency's history in favor of President Donald Trump. Patel had promised during his confirmation hearing that he would not focus on the agency's past, but as director, he has supported investigations of former senior officials and overseen numerous employee terminations. Some of those affected participated in investigations involving Trump, took part in a 2020 racial justice protest, or contributed to a controversial analysis on Catholic extremism. In a message to employees, FBI co-deputy directors Christopher Rea and Andrew Bailey said the report is meant to promote accountability and help the agency move forward. They said the FBI cannot change previous events, but can acknowledge failures, hold people responsible, and create safeguards to prevent similar mistakes from reoccurring. It is not known whether the report includes specific recommendations or requires employees to take action. The FBI declined to comment on the document. The report comes during a period of major changes within the agency. Bailey just announced his resignation, while Patel has continued to oversee significant personnel changes. The FBI says the report is meant to rebuild public trust and encourage greater accountability. Critics argue that politically sensitive investigations under Patel's leadership, along with the punishment of agents involved in investigations of Trump, have instead weakened confidence in the nation's leading federal law enforcement agency. Source, PBS NewsHour, October 2nd, 2026.

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If you've ever used a computer, smartphone, or a gaming system at any point in your life, then you owe a debt of gratitude to Ada Lovelace. Born in Victorian England during the time of the telegraph and the steam engine, she was the architect of the very first computer program. The predecessor to the programs running inside the device where you're watching this video right now. Her father was the famous and often scandalous poet Lord Byron, a man once described as mad, bad, and dangerous to know by one of his many lovers. He married a well-to-do young woman named Annabella, but the honeymoon didn't last long thanks to Byron's reputation for affairs with both men and women. Tired of his misbehavior, Lady Byron left him only a month after their daughter was born, stealing away with the baby as he slept. Ada would never see her father again. News of the scandal traveled quickly through London's high society, making her something

something of a celebrity, even as an infant. It was rare for girls in Victorian England to receive advanced schooling, since most people believed women were intellectually inferior to men and destined only for marriage and children. But Lady Byron was an unusually well-educated woman whose love of mathematics had once inspired her husband to call her the Princess of Parallelograms. She encouraged her daughter to pursue math and science, but frowned on poetry, imagination, or really anything that reminded her of her wayward husband. At the age of 17, Lovelace met the mathematician Charles Babbage for the first time, a brilliant but eccentric man whose passion for math and science matched her own. He was eager to share his plans for an ingenious machine that could compute and print tables of mathematical information. Although he hadn't actually built the device, he invited Lovelace and her mother to view an early prototype. Ada was immediately intrigued by the inventor, the invention, and the beautiful mathematics contained within its gears. Despite a 25-year age difference, she and Babbage started exchanging letters and quickly struck up a close lifelong friendship. Although she ultimately married a nobleman, her correspondence with Babbage continued and grew so intimate that some wonder whether there was a secret romance between them as well. Soon, Babbage conceived of an idea for a new and more sophisticated calculation device that he called the analytical engine. It could make more complex calculations and also contain two components that he called the store and the mill, or what later computer scientists would call the memory and the CPU. Lovelace saw the incredible potential of the device and wanted more people to know about it. So in 1843, she translated an academic paper about the analytical engine from French to English. In the process, she not only discovered a serious error in Babbage's calculations and helped him fix it, she also annotated the document with her own insights into the machine. These notes ended up being three times longer than the original article and turned what could have been a simple translation into one of the most important documents in computer history. In what would be called Note G, Lovelace made a profound conceptual leap whose implications would not be fully understood for almost 100 years. In her notes on the engine, Ada created an algorithm to demonstrate exactly how it could be used to compute a complex number sequence. Although neither she nor Babbage realized it at the time, this was something far more important than an academic reflection on the potential of the engine. It was the first computer program, and she'd written it. While Babbage viewed his invention as little more than an elaborate calculator, Lovelace saw something more, a revolutionary machine that could weave information the way a loom might weave an intricate pattern and create a new science unto itself. Her descriptions of the device not only foresaw the development of computer graphics and digital music, but include surprisingly philosophical mentions of truth and beauty. Despite her mother's efforts to stifle her sense of poetry, she saw the possibilities of the analytical engine in visionary metaphorical terms, and it opened a door into the future. The paper, along with her copious notes, was published in 1843, and Lovelace signed it with the initials AAL, hoping to conceal both her famous name and her gender. In the same year, one of her letters to Babbage mentions feeling very ill. She had suffered from poor health throughout her life, which male doctors insisted was the result of scientific work that was just too taxing for the weak feminine intellect. They insisted she was sick because of her intellectual overexertion. Needless to say, they were wrong. At the age of 36, she was diagnosed with cancer and died soon afterwards. Although Lovelace is now widely credited as a pioneer of computer science, her legacy is not uncontroversial. Lovelace spent most of her life being undervalued and condescended to by men, and her work has sadly faced the same issues in the modern era as well. Although there's some academic debate about whether her algorithm was truly the first computer program in the modern sense of the word, other critics have tried to dismiss her accomplishments entirely. They suggest that she simply did not have the knowledge to write a program, or that Babbage wrote the notes himself and she just put her name on them. One particularly uncharitable historian went so far as to call her mad as a hatter and claim that she contributed little to Babbage's work except trouble. Babbage, a genius in his own right, had very different words to say about the fellow scientist he knew and respected so well. In a letter to a friend, he called Lovelace an enchantress who has thrown her magical spell around the most abstract of sciences and grasped it with a force few masculine intellects could have exerted. After reading her notes on his work, he was astonished and wrote back in admiration, saying, "All this was impossible for you to know by intuition, and the more I read your notes, the more surprised I am at them, and regret not having earlier explored so rich a vein of the noblest metal." In the end, Babbage never actually built a complete version of his analytical engine, though he's still widely credited as the inventor of the first computer. But in Lovelace, we find not just the first programmer, but the first person to foresee the digital future. And despite the best efforts of her naysayers, she remained something truly remarkable. A person who looked at a calculator and saw the computer age.

One reimbursable breakfast and one reimbursable lunch is available to all enrolled Chicago Public Schools students on a daily basis at no charge to the student. Parents and guardians who elect to provide their child with meals outside the National School Lunch Program, NSLP, and School Breakfast Program, SBP, are encouraged to send healthy foods in age-appropriate sizes and portions for their child and to refrain from providing foods or snacks that do not align with the guidance in this policy and CPS guidelines for competitive foods. Competitive foods are foods and/or beverages sold to students on school grounds that compete with the school's operation of the School Meal Program, NSLP, SBP, Seamless Summer Option, SSO, Summer Food Service Program, SFSP, or Child and Adult Care Food Program, CACFP. Competitive foods include, but are not limited to, items sold in vending machines or school stores, by food vendors on school grounds, or in school dining centers as a la carte items. Competitive foods must be a grain product that contains 50% or more whole grains by weight, have a whole grain as the first ingredient, or have as the first ingredient a fruit, a vegetable, a dairy food, or a protein food, or B, a combination food that contains at least a quarter cup of fruit and or vegetable. For example, a quarter cup of raisins with enriched pretzels. And the food must meet the nutrition standards for calories, sodium, fats, and total sugars. More information is available in CPS Guidelines for Competitive Foods.

0: Right now with Claudia Rankine. Your book is Citizen, an American Lyric. It's great to have you here. This book, we've read so much about some of the big acts that are in the news. Everybody, you know, who's following this knows Eric Garner, Walter Scott now, and Michael Brown. But your book really focuses on some of those quiet, everyday acts of racism and of sometimes unintended.
1: No, I think that understandings around race and positioning around whiteness is at the point now where it feels invisible, except to the receiver. You know, so I think that's part of what white privilege is, that you are able to move forward and say and do what you want without any pushback, and then consequently any thought to what you've said or what you've done. And especially when you have a society that doesn't penalize people when they do even more egregious things, like shooting people in the back, for example. So most of these happened, if not to me, to my friends. I collected stories, so in that way it's a collected communal document in a sense. And we're all people in the world doing our thing, and many of us doing it quite successfully. So it's not really a question of feeling marginalized in that sense, but no matter how hard you work, you still are coming up against these comments, these moments of dismissal or insult, just plain old insult. So I wanted to say, you know, if we can track it on the lower level, maybe we can understand how we end up in juries and let people off when they shouldn't be let off. You know, so how does it kind of rise up so that it becomes a national problem? But the reason I wanted to do it was I felt like these horrible killings were happening, and people would say, "How did that happen?" And I wanted to enact the ways in which this kind of daily, almost invisible racism develops a mindset that then allows people to go on and do more unacceptable things.
0: I mean, when something as big as Eric Garner or Michael Brown, people, I think, can rally behind that. Mm-hmm. People of all colors can rally behind that. But when some of the things that you mentioned are brought up, I don't think that that everyone is as capable of coalescing around the idea.
1: Well, I think we're used to talking about race in terms of scandal. So when something like Katrina happens, when somebody's dead, as you say, we can rally. But I think we need to start, but we won't talk about racism. We won't talk about the ways in which institutionalized racism are controlling all our lives, whether we're black, brown, white. And so until we start talking about it, and we won't have it in our consciousness to do things about it. And I mean, maybe this is old school, but I really think that if we start at home, you know, it's like if you teach kids at home and then they'll go out and do better. If we teach ourselves at home, in our intimate interactions and encounters, then we slowly will begin to understand and see it more immediately. I think we've just grown to a point where it becomes invisible, even as we're committing these acts.
0: You talk about it slowly happening, and you think about generational shifts and how long things sometimes take. Can you change minds at this stage, or are we looking to that slow evolutionary shift in thinking that happens?
1: Well, often people say to me, "Who are you talking to? Who, you know, what do you?" I'm talking to myself. I feel like, in a lot of ways, I've allowed myself also to take things without challenging them, to step around things, to feel that confrontation is messy, to feel that feeling uncomfortable is not what I want, even if it sacrifices my own freedom, my own sense of movement. So I think first I'm talking to me, and then the person next to me. So for me, this book is a book about intimacy. It's how do I want to go forward in terms of my encounters with others?
0: Mm-hmm. You write about Serena and Venus Williams in the book a couple of times.

0: sometimes, and how they're perceived in a very white sport. But you use her as an example in your book in a couple of instances.
1: In 2001, she played at Indian Wells and was, you know, racial epithets, all kinds of things were yelled at her. And so she and Venus said they would never play there again. Last year, a really interesting thing happened. In Russia, the head of the Russian Tennis Federation, he referred to the Williams brothers. And the WTA and the U.S. Tennis Association both came out and condemned him. And they said, you know, this is unacceptable. They suspended him for a year and fined him $25,000. So Serena said this year, well, I'm going back to Indian Wells because for the first time I feel like the institution is behind me. And I think that's huge. You cannot legislate for crazy. You cannot legislate for sexism or racism in an individual person. But you can have the institution say, we will not hold this as part of what we stand for. And that was the first time that's happened. So in Serena's case, I think she was being condemned for having an anger that had no source. And that was what was fascinating to me. The treatment had this kind of weird, you know, why is she behaving like that? So there was a disremembering of the thing that had happened the minute before, as if it hadn't happened, and that she was becoming this crazy person. So I wanted to pull the story back into its reality. And so that's what's fascinating about her.
0: The cover of your book, the hoodie, I'm not sure if it's actually Trayvon. I don't think it is Trayvon Martin's hoodie, but it evokes the name of Trayvon Martin.
1: Right, right. Well, that hoodie is actually an art piece by the Los Angeles artist, actually. He was here, he's now in New York, David Hammonds. And he did it in 1995, so 2 years after the beating of Rodney King. So, in a sense, it moves into Trayvon Martin because the trajectory is there, and Emmett Till before that, and, you know, and we can move back and back and back. But I think the replacing is just a bodies. One death upon another death upon another death is a sign that this dynamic is systemic. And that when we talk about it, we have to also talk about it in terms of America, in terms of what it is that makes us Americans. What is it that makes citizens, what we are calling America as we call ourselves citizens. And this kind of systemic racism is deep and built in and controlling many things. And this notion that liberal white America is accountable to that, I think I kind of wanted to say, how can you be accountable to it systemically if you're not even accountable to it in your day-to-day action with your friends and your colleagues?
0: Well, I hope that this book helps people recognize some of that behavior. It certainly is connecting with a new audience for you, and I think it's also making a difference in helping open people's eyes. Congratulations for everything that's happening for this book.
1: I'm full of gratitude to the public, actually, for embracing the book and reading it.
0: Well, it's wonderful to meet you, and thanks for joining us today.
1: Thank you.
0: It's so nice to meet you.
2: Thank you. 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

0: Are you of Hispanic or Latina descent? Have the conditions in your life or in your neighborhood limited your ability to exercise or be active? NEIU master's student David Canola is performing a thesis study to determine and uncover gentrification's impact on Hispanic and Latina physical activity and would like your input. The study is seeking participants to complete a survey followed by an optional audio-recorded interview to help understand these effects. If you would like to participate, email Daniel at dacanola@neiu.edu. That's dacanola at neiu.edu for the survey link as well as any follow-up questions he may have for you. Gentrification affects all people, some much more than others. Help Daniel and the NEIU Health Sciences Department reveal these true comments.
1: This man is at the door of hell. Somehow, it seems to be his destination after a life of subtle stubbornness. He doesn't expect to find himself waking up out of a dream. He doesn't expect to pinch himself and wake up and that kind of thing. In fact, the thought of that happening makes him smile. He's just mildly surprised to find himself there at the door of hell. To all accounts, the kindly old man who's the doorman and who conceivably reminds him of his father is sat reading a book. But he gets up smartly and, without allowing time for either of them to feel that they're standing on ceremony, says, "Hold my book for me a minute, would you, while I get the door open?" Presumably, you know, you need two hands to open the door. For some reason, the old man doesn't just put his book down on the chair. It all happens quite quickly. He finds that he's made a decision and is already holding the old man's book, as just about anybody else would. But it seems a bit curious because it's as if he, in however small a way you like to consider it, he's helping himself enter hell. He's taking the path of least resistance. Of course, at the same time, he suddenly thinks, even as he finally grips the book, "This is my chance for a reprieve, final test, the straw which will tip the good deeds over the bad." Next thing he knows, they've exchanged opinions on the book, and he has handed it back to the old man and is being shown into hell.

0: it's a question of education to teach people to be on their guard against the sort of verbal booby traps into which they're always being led, to analyze the kind of things that are said to them. I think it's terribly important to insist on individual values, that every human being is unique. And it is, of course, on this genetical basis that the whole idea of the value of freedom is based.
1: This is Aldous Huxley, a man haunted by a vision of hell on earth. Mr. Huxley wrote Brave New World, a novel that predicted that someday the entire world would live under a frightful dictatorship. Today, Mr. Huxley says that his fictional world of horror is probably just around the corner for all of us.
0: There are a number of impersonal forces which are pushing in the direction of less and less freedom. The first of them can be called overpopulation. The whole essence of biological life on Earth is a question of balance, and what we have done is to practice death control in a most intensive manner without balancing this with birth control at the other end. In the underdeveloped countries, people have less to eat and less goods, and the central government has to take over more and more responsibility for keeping the ship of state on an even keel. And then, of course, you're likely to get social unrest under such conditions, with again an intervention of the central government. One sees here a pattern which seems to be pushing very strongly towards a totalitarian regime.
1: Are there specific devices or methods of communication which diminish our freedoms?
0: Well, there are certainly devices which can be used in this way. Hitler used terror on the one kind, brute force on the one hand, but he also used a very efficient form of propaganda. He had the radio, which he used to the fullest extent, and was able to impose his will on an immense mass of people. I mean, the Germans were a highly educated people. We mustn't be caught by surprise by our own advancing technology. This has happened again and again in history. And suddenly people have found themselves in a situation which they didn't foresee and doing all sorts of things they didn't really want to do. At present, the television, I think, is being used quite harmlessly. But I mean, imagine, which must be the situation in all communist countries, where the television, where it exists, is always saying the same thing the whole time, is always driving along. It's drumming in of a single idea all the time. It's obviously an immensely powerful instrument. All technology is in itself morally neutral. These are just powers which can either be used well or ill. It's the same thing with atomic energy. We can either use it to blow ourselves up, or we can use it as a substitute for the coal and the oil which are running out. In this book of mine, Brave New World, I postulated a substance called Soma, which was a very versatile drug. It would make people feel happy in small doses, make them see visions in medium doses, and it would send them to sleep in large doses. I think it's quite on the cards that we may have drugs

0: will profoundly change our mental states without doing us any harm. Well, what is going to happen in the future is the dictators will find, as the old saying goes, that you can do everything with bayonets except sit on them. That if you want to preserve your power indefinitely, you have to get the consent of the ruled. And this they will do partly by drugs, partly by these new techniques of propaganda. They will do it by bypassing the sort of rational side of man and appealing to his subconscious and his deeper emotions, making him actually love his slavery. I mean, I think this is the danger, that actually people may be in some ways happy under the new regime, but they will be happy in a situation where they oughtn't to be happy.
1: Writing about American political campaigns, you say all that is needed is money and a candidate who can be coached to look sincere.
0: Well, this is this idea that the candidates had to be merchandised as though they were soap or toothpaste, and that you had to depend entirely on the personality. I mean, the personality is important, but there are certainly people with an extremely amiable personality, particularly on TV, who might not necessarily be very good in positions of political trust. I mean, what does a democracy depend on? A democracy depends on the individual voter making an intelligent and rational choice for what he regards as his enlightened self-interest in any given circumstance. But what these people are doing is to try to bypass the rational side of man and to appeal directly to these unconscious forces below the surface, so that you are in a way making nonsense of the whole democratic procedure, which is based on conscious choice on rational grounds. I must say, I still believe in democracy if we can make the best of the creative activities of the people on top plus those of the people on the bottom, so much the better.
1: Mr. Huxley, I surely thank you for spending this half hour with us, and I wish you Godspeed, sir.
0: Thank you.

I'm Mark Riccobono, president of the National Federation of the Blind. We know that blindness is not the characteristic that defines you or your future. Every day, we raise expectations of and for blind people. Low expectations hold people back, but blindness does not have to. I'm a blind husband, father, and baseball fan living in Baltimore, Maryland. Being part of the National Federation of the Blind has helped me live the life I want. If you or a loved one is dealing with blindness, the National Federation of the Blind can help. 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

0: Ain't seen any fresh signs. That don't look good, do it?
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The FBI has released a classified report to its employees examining parts of the FBI's history in which the Bureau fell short, according to an internal message obtained by the Associated Press. The Patel report comes as FBI Director Kash Patel has increased his criticism of previous agency leaders and pushed for investigations and disciplinary actions involving former officials and employees. The specific events discussed in the report have remained unclear. Its release reflects Patel's broader effort to address what he describes as past failures and political problems within the FBI. Patel's critics argue that he himself has politicized the Bureau and that his focus on previous leadership is an attempt to reshape the agency's history in favor of President Donald Trump. Patel had promised during his confirmation hearing that he would not focus on the agency's past, but as director, he has supported investigations of former senior officials and overseen numerous employee terminations. Some of those affected participated in investigations involving Trump, took part in a 2020 racial justice protest, or contributed to a controversial analysis on Catholic extremism. In a message to employees, FBI co-deputy directors Christopher Rea and Andrew Bailey said the report is meant to promote accountability and help the agency move forward. They said the FBI cannot change previous events, but can acknowledge failures, hold people responsible, and create safeguards to prevent similar mistakes from reoccurring. It is not known whether the report includes specific recommendations or requires employees to take action. The FBI declined to comment on the document. The report comes during a period of major changes within the agency. Bailey just announced his resignation, while Patel has continued to oversee significant personnel changes. The FBI says the report is meant to rebuild public trust and encourage greater accountability. Critics argue that politically sensitive investigations under Patel's leadership, along with the punishment of agents involved in investigations of Trump, have instead weakened confidence in the nation's leading federal law enforcement agency. Source: PBS NewsHour, October 2nd, 2026.

Girls and boys, here are some children from the Mary Crane Daycare Center who have a song to share with us. It reminds me very much of Michael Jolly's song. It's called Farmer Brown Had 10 Green Apples.

Members of the LGBTQ plus community have lack of rights. Me as a supporter and a member of the community, I feel like people should get treated fairly. No matter what you believe in, you shouldn't disrespect members because of what they like. We deserve to get treated like people, even though we prefer something different. A place to feel comfort and helped will be a group that believes and accepts. A place you can go is Center on Halsted. 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

Would you please come?

by means of skillfully applied bayonets, roasted hot with heat, Olaf, upon what were once knees, does almost ceaselessly repeat, "There is some shit I will not eat." And Eugene O'Neill, the great playwright, and this was 6 months after Pearl Harbor, this is important, because E. Cummings was reacting to World War I, and other writers were reacting to World War I, because that great martial spirit that was summoned up in 1917 when they were getting the United States into war, and when they were marshaling people into line, and the flag was being waved, and then the war was over, and people looked at the 10 million dead on the battlefields of Europe and asked, what was this all about? And then the disillusionment began to arise. People began to think again. Because after that first wave of flag waving and bugles blowing and we've got to do this, and look at the terrible things they did, and look at and terrible things were being done. And so therefore, we have to do terrible things. That's war. War is terrible things done on one side, and terrible things done on the other side. And then, after a while, the second thoughts come, there are all these people dead, and what did we accomplish? What have we done? And that's what happened after World War I. That's what led to the writings of John Dos Passos and Ernest Hemingway and Ford Madox Ford, and that great novel, that great anti-war novel by Dalton Trumbo, Johnny Got His Gun, which I recommend to all of you. You can read it in one evening, and you won't forget it. But it's good to remember that, even when the war is presumably a good war, because wars always look good at the beginning. They always look good at the beginning to a lot of people, because this rush of fervor based on something terrible that has been done and something that must be done in retaliation. And then only later does the thinking begin and the questioning begin.

0: story go on. Frankie and Elmer were sweethearts. Lordy, how they could love. Vowed to love one another. All the needy stars above. Talking about that man. Because he was doing it wrong.
1: What's going on, Wizard family? This is CJ. I want to reach out to you guys about an opportunity that the Spanish Coalition for Housing have going on right now. It's a financial education and coaching workshops. Now, saving money and spending it wisely is important. Many people encounter unforeseen expenses or debt and struggle to manage their finances. With approved financial education, you can accomplish your goals and future plans. SCH's one-on-one financial counseling and group workshops focus on increasing your family's financial capacity and provide the tools and resources needed to increase their financial health. Now, the workshop will cover things like building credit scores, assessing financial health, increasing savings, decreasing debt, and building credit and having credit counseling. Now, again, these workshops are held every month. And to reach out to SCH, you will have to send them an email or you will have to give them a call. Now, the website to reach them is www.schousing.org. And again, that's www.schousing.org. You can also reach them at 773-342-7575. And again, you can reach them at 773-342-7575.

looked around and he said, "This is for me." He had a pack on his big strong back, he was tall as a redwood tree. Well, the girls passed by and he winked his eye, he said, "I'm July Jones, I'm the man for you, I'm 6'2", all muscle, meat and bones. Great July Jones, well, great July Jones, he's got a way they can't resist, he kisses the girls and they stay kissed, great July Jones. Well, he took his pack from his big strong back and he said, "You lucky girls, I'm here to stay for a year and a day and I won't be shooting squirrels. So step up now for a howdy how, get favors while you can. It's dynamite when I hug you tight, 'cause I'm a natural man." Great July Jones, well, great July Jones, he's got a way they can't resist, he kisses the girls and they stay kissed, great July Jones. Well, he grabbed a girl with a left-hand twirl, she looked so mighty cute, but she had fight and used her right and floored him with a beaut. Now you can't do that to 6'2" when you're only 5'1". He jumped a mile, but she said with a smile, "You're a boastin' son of a gun." Great July Jones, well, great July Jones, he's got a way they can't resist, he kisses the girls and they stay kissed, great July Jones. She stepped right up like a demitasse cup and he looked into her eyes. His heart went bang and her own heart sang, they stood there in surprise. Well, he scratched his head and he smiled and said, "Now you're the champ, I guess. And if you're free, will you marry me?" And 5'1" said yes. Well, great July Jones, great July Jones, he's got a way they can't resist, kisses the girls and they

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Trump issued two presidential actions furthering his deregulatory agenda and efforts to exert control over independent agencies such as the Federal Communications Commission, FCC. Trump issued a memorandum requiring federal agencies to quickly repeal regulations inconsistent with recent Supreme Court decisions, such as its decision overturning the Chevron Doctrine, which had required courts to defer to expert regulatory agencies like the FCC when interpreting ambiguous statutes or that are otherwise unlawful. The memorandum directs agencies to do so immediately, without using the typical process of first requiring notice to and comment from the public. Trump issued an executive order directing agencies to identify anti-competitive regulations creating monopolies or setting barriers to the entry of new competitors and provide a list of the regulations that should be repealed or modified to the FTC chairman and the attorney general by June 15, 2025. Source: Broadcast Log Blog, April 13, 2025.

0: violence. And that if that were the alternative, he would have to choose violence. Do you subscribe to that judgment of Gandhi, or would you disavow violence under any condition?
1: Well, I think I would have to somewhat interpret Gandhi at this point. I don't think he was setting forth violence as an alternative. I think he was emphasizing, or rather trying to refute an all-too-prevalent fallacy, and that is that the persons who use the method of nonviolence are actually the weak persons, persons who don't have the weapons of violence, persons who are afraid. But I think that is what Gandhi was attempting to refute. Now, in that instance, I would agree with Gandhi that if the only alternative to violence, to fear, is violence and vice versa, then I would say fight. But it isn't the only alternative. And that is the one point that Gandhi was trying to bring out. It seems to me that there are three ways that oppressed people can deal with their oppression.
0: What are they, Dr. King?
1: Well, one is to rise up in open violence, in physical violence. And some persons have used that method, persons who have been oppressed. But I think the danger of that method is its futility. I feel that violence creates many more social problems than it solves.
0: May I interrupt you there, Dr. King? There are today certainly people who are forced to endure a kind of injustice that neither you nor even Gandhi in his time had ever seen. For example, would you regard the martyrs of Hungary's rebellion a year ago as misguided men and having used violence?
1: I admire freedom fighters wherever they are, but I still believe that nonviolence is the strongest approach. I think that would apply to the Hungarian situation also. I don't think it's limited to a particular locality. I think it should apply in every situation in the world where individuals seek to break loose from the bondage of colonialism or from some totalitarian regime or from the system which we confront in America.
0: You truly believe, then, that nonviolence is the sole, the universal answer to injustice and oppression?
1: Very definitely. Very definitely. I feel that nonviolence, organized nonviolent resistance, is the most powerful weapon that oppressed people can use in breaking loose from the bondage of oppression. Now, the other method that one might use is that of resignation or acquiescence. But I think that is just as bad as violence, because non-cooperation with evil is as much a moral obligation as is cooperation with good.
0: You make a difference, a distinction between passive resistance and nonviolent resistance, is that it?
1: Well, I think that can be something of a semantical problem. If passive resistance means just passively accepting violence or injustice, if it means cowardice and stagnant passivity, then there is a difference, because nonviolent resistance does resist. It is dynamically active. It is passive physically, but it is strongly active spiritually.
0: In a sense, would you regard it as moving into the Christian philosophy too? You mean the doctrine of turn the other cheek to regard as positive rather than passive?
1: I think it is positive. I think very definitely, if it is used properly and accepted with a proper attitude, it is a very strong method. It is a method of the strong man, not the weak man.
0: Dr. King, the editor of the local newspaper here proposed an editorial the other day that I ask you to reconcile, as he put it, your passive resistance philosophy with your satisfaction, which you've expressed very clearly, over the use of bayonet force in the Little Rock situation. Well, I'll put that question to you. What is your answer to this editor, sir?
1: Well, I might say that I did back the president in his action in Little Rock, Arkansas. I think it is quite regrettable and unfortunate that young high school students have to go to school under the protection of federal troops. But I think it is even more unfortunate that a public official, through irresponsible actions, leaves the President of the United States with no other alternative.

0: So I did back the president, and I sent him a telegram commending him. Now, your main question is, and the question of
1: the editor
0: of our local newspaper here is, how does this jibe with my whole philosophy of nonviolence?
1: How does it?
0: I believe firmly in nonviolence, as I have already said. But at the same time, I am not an anarchist. Now, some pacifists are anarchists, following Tolstoy. But I don't go that far. I believe in the intelligent use of police force. I think one who believes in nonviolence must recognize the dimensions of evil within human nature. And there is a danger that one can indulge in a sort of superficial optimism, thinking man is all good. Man does not only have the greater capacity for goodness, but there is also the potential for evil. And I think of that throughout my whole philosophy, and I try to be realistic at that point. So that I believe in the intelligent use of police force, and I think that is all we have in Little Rock. It's not an army fighting against a nation or a race of people. It is just police force seeking to enforce the law of the land.
1: And this would be your answer to the editor. To explore another facet of the Little Rock situation, are you satisfied with President Eisenhower's performance on the racial issue?
0: Well, I guess to answer that question, I would need to make a general statement. That is that the Negro has been betrayed at many points by both political parties. I don't want to make this a party situation. I don't think either party can boast of having clean hands in this area. It is my conviction that both parties have failed to take the strong stand in the area of civil rights that they could take.
1: Having called down a plague on the houses of both parties, are you satisfied with President Eisenhower's performance in this particular situation, Dr. King?
0: Well, with the Little Rock situation, yes. I think the president should be commended for the positive and forthright stand that he is now taking in the area of civil rights in general and in the situation in Little Rock, Arkansas in particular.
1: But you are dissatisfied with the overall performance of both the president's party and of the Democratic Party.
0: Oh, yes. I think both parties could improve, and I think both parties must come to the point that they see the moral issues involved rather than making a political football out of the civil rights issue.
1: The implication being you think they still are doing it.
0: At point...

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1: Located at 1212 West Carmen Avenue, Chicago, Illinois, 60640, Treehouse specializes in the rescue and rehabilitation of sick, injured, and abused and neglected stray cats. 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
1: Animal-assisted therapy program.
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1: Humane trap rentals.
0: Feline behavior hotline.
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Hello, it's Sammy Tweedy from the Tweedy Band. 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

the FBI has released a classified report to its employees examining parts of the FBI's history in which the Bureau fell short, according to an internal message obtained by the Associated Press. The Patel report comes as FBI Director Kash Patel has increased his criticism of previous agency leaders and pushed for investigations and disciplinary actions involving former officials and employees. The specific events discussed in the report have remained unclear. Its release reflects Patel's broader effort to address what he describes as past failures and political problems within the FBI. Patel's critics argue that he himself has politicized the Bureau and that his focus on previous leadership is an attempt to reshape the agency's history in favor of President Donald Trump. Patel had promised during his confirmation hearing that he would not focus on the agency's past, but as director, he has supported investigations of former senior officials and overseen numerous employee terminations. Some of those affected participated in investigations involving Trump, took part in a 2020 racial justice protest, or contributed to a controversial analysis on Catholic extremism. In a message to employees, FBI co-deputy directors Christopher Rea and Andrew Bailey said the report is meant to promote accountability and help the agency move forward. They said the FBI cannot change previous events, but can acknowledge failures, hold people responsible, and create safeguards to prevent similar mistakes from reoccurring. It is not known whether the report includes specific recommendations or requires employees to take action. The FBI declined to comment on the document. The report comes during a period of major changes within the agency. Bailey just announced his resignation, while Patel has continued to oversee significant personnel changes. The FBI says the report is meant to rebuild public trust and encourage greater accountability. Critics argue that politically sensitive investigations under Patel's leadership, along with the punishment of agents involved in investigations of Trump, have instead weakened confidence in the nation's leading federal law enforcement agency. Source: PBS NewsHour, October 2nd, 2026.

0: One word to describe Westtown Bikes would be
1: new adventures,
2: fun experience,
3: community,
0: resource. A lot of people, they look at our bike shop and might think it's just a bike shop, but little do they know there's so many opportunities tied to our place. You can leave it at just bikes and, you know, go to bike club, cool, but there's definitely a lot more for you to do, for you to get involved in, a lot of people for you to meet from all walks of life. It just happens that bikes is what ties us together.
1: My goal is to be more part of the community as an influence and as an advocate for Puerto Ricans, for women empowerment, for bike advocates. I want to be as much as I can for the community, building a foundation for future leaders, really. That's what we do at Westtown Bikes.

Well, many people ask me about the virtues of psychedelics because I've written about this on my blog and in my book, Waking Up. And they were, at a point in my early in my inquiry, they were indispensable. And this is an experience that's shared by many Westerners. It's hard to really recommend psychedelics without serious caveats because some of them, I think, are probably neurotoxic. Some are really well tolerated, but still you can have very scary, destabilizing experiences on them. And so you just can't, without caveat, recommend that people drop acid or take MDMA. So it's everything I say on the subject should be understood in that context. But for some people, taking a drug is the only way they're going to notice that it's possible to have a very different experience of the world. They're sufficiently lumpen and uninquisitive about the nature of their own minds that if you tell them to meditate, if you teach them mindfulness, you tell them how to follow their breath, they will look inside for 30 seconds or 30 minutes and see nothing of interest and walk away feeling that there's no there. Either it doesn't work for them or that everyone else must be just faking it or it requires a certain talent and a certain degree of luck, therefore, to have enough concentration to connect with any, quote, spiritual practice the first time or even the 10th time or even after a year of attempting it, because it's just these practices are difficult and the conditioning of our minds to just see.

various causes and conditions. But the one thing it cannot be is boring. And that is, you can't say that about yoga or meditation or just going into solitude or anything else that any other, you know, non-pharmacological means of inquiry. So where drugs have been indispensable for many people is in advertising the possibility of a change in consciousness. And so I don't think they're durable methods for people. That you, I don't think you need or should just keep taking drugs month after month, year after year, as a mode of spiritual inquiry. But there's certainly a period in many people's lives at the beginning where you wouldn't even see a glimmer of reason to suspect that a radical change in the nature of your experience would be possible. My first experience with psychedelics that was important, that actually shifted my view of human possibility, was with MDMA, which I took before it became a club drug. I think this was in 1987 I took it, and no one I knew, no one of my generation had taken it, and although the drug obviously goes back many decades before that, and it had not been adopted by popular culture as a party drug. So it was coming very much out of the therapeutic community. People were doing in a closeted way psychotherapy with it, and I took it as a means of discovering something about the nature of my mind. It was not a social situation. I was just a friend and I were alone, and we took it together and just had a conversation on this drug. And what was revelatory about it was that it was an experience of absolute sobriety. It was not, there was no druggy component to it. We just became clearer and clearer and clearer in our thinking and feeling. And the crucial component of this was a loss of any feeling of self-concern. I was no longer looking at myself through my friend's eyes. I was no longer worried about what he was thinking about me. I was no longer subtly correcting course based on changes I saw in how he was perceiving what I was saying. There was a whole veneer of fear, frankly, that I didn't know was there, that got stripped away. And there was just kind of naked awareness of the present moment. And what came into that void was a very clear understanding that I loved him, here I was, you know, 18 or 19, and I was not in the habit of you know, thinking about how much I loved the men in my life, and here's one of my best friends. And I just realized with a, you know, it sounds absolutely pedestrian to say it, but I realized that I wanted him to be happy in a way that was like a lightning bolt. And the what was truly revolutionary about this insight was that the feeling that came crashing down to that point was just, you know, boundless love for one of my best friends, and, you know, absolutely no egoic self-concern, no possibility for feeling envy, for feeling any kind of petty emotion that separated myself from him. But then I realized in the next moment that I would feel this way for anyone who walked through the door, that there was nothing contingent on our relationship about this feeling. It was not justified by my friendship with him. This was the way I felt for every other conscious being. So this is the way I would feel for the postman if he walked through the door. And that suddenly opened my mind to the possibility of, you know, being like Jesus, whoever he was. You know, that these icons of traditional religion were not all epileptics and schizophrenics and frauds. These were people who, and again, we can be skeptical about any specific individual. You know, some of them could have been schizophrenic, some of them could have had temporal lobe epilepsy, but some people historically and even in the present have borne witness to this experience where you can just quite literally lose your self-concern in a way that makes you love people unconditionally. And so, you know, that was the experience I had on MDMA. It, you know, frankly blew my mind, and it took me years for me to integrate this understanding of this possibility into my intellectual life.

It prompted me to seek to have this experience in other ways. If, you know, for many, many years, I spent years studying meditation in various contexts, mostly in India and Nepal. I can say you can have this experience without MDMA. MDMA isn't the only way to have it. And the truth is, virtually any experience you can have with psychedelics, you can have without psychedelics, because all psychedelics do is modulate the existing neurochemistry of the brain. They're not doing something that the brain can't do on its own. You're just playing with neurotransmitters or mimicking neurotransmitters. I have had the same experience to more or less similar degree just through meditation, but it's clear to me that I would never have suspected that such an experience was possible, but for my experimenting with MDMA in the beginning. And so I have to just acknowledge that. Again, issuing the caveat that you know, this drug could well be bad for you. There's some evidence of its neurotoxicity. And there's also a lot of evidence that research has been heavily politicized. So you have to be cautious on both sides. But I can't advocate that we drop MDMA in the water supply and cure us of our egocentricity. It's, you know, there's reasons to be circumspect there.

just around the corner. Do I need a seatbelt? Well, most crashes do happen close to home, and it just takes 2 seconds. Why risk it? Seatbelts save lives. Buckle up every trip, every time. It's not a game.

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Somebody's had too much to thank. Send your mother home, your neighbor.

That's you and me in WZRD, Chicago, Freeform Radio, nothing less. A voice for the voiceless. The underground sounds from A to Z. That's you, me, WZRD, Chicago.

0: almost out the door. Wait, was that my phone?
1: Before getting behind the wheel, set up hands-free messaging. And it's not just your phone. Snacks, playlist shuffling, mirror checks, all that can wait. Drop it and drive. It's not a game.

we've brought you the new sound, a new impression in modern music here at the Royal Roost. Don't forget, Monty Kay presents the wonderful concert here at the Royal Roost along with your boys' symphony sets with a lot of the wonderful music that I know a lot of you folks out there really enjoy. And don't forget, that'll be Charlie Parker and the All-Stars over the weekend, the Tad Dameron Group and the great and wonderful Miles Davis organization. I hope you've had a ball. Ladies and gentlemen, now let's go back to the all-night, all-frantic one, the Symphony Sid Show, right over there at WMCA Studios with Bob Garrity.

0: 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We have Dr. Brandon Bisbee here. Could you introduce yourself, please?
1: Hi, my name is Brandon Bisbee. I'm a professor of Spanish here at Northeastern Illinois University, and I'm also the president of the NEIU chapter of University Professionals of Illinois. We're the union that represents most of the faculty, librarians, and advisors at Northeastern. We're part of a federated local that represents more than 3,000 workers at 8 different public universities in Illinois. So Northern, Eastern, Western, Illinois universities, Chicago State, Governor's State, Illinois State University, and the University of Illinois Springfield, and of course, Northeastern. Well, we're here today to talk about funding. I mean, what does the union do for its members like on our campus? Well, the main thing we do is we negotiate the collective bargaining agreement. So it's the contract that establishes most of our working conditions. We negotiate that. We make sure it's implemented properly, right? So that's something that's actually going on right now. Every Tuesday, our bargaining team meets with the team from the administration, and we're, you know, negotiating what will be the next contract for the next few years right now. But we also, among other things, we also advocate for Northeastern with the state, right? And so what this means is that we're talking about money. Right, so Northeastern is a public university, a state university. That means that the state supports our mission with tax dollars, and that is a big issue in Illinois right now, because state appropriations for public higher education are down about 40% over the past 20 years. Right, and when state appropriations go down, tuition and fees go up. This is a disturbing trend that's been going on in Illinois for decades. And it's led to the state of affairs that we're in right now. You know, it's $4,000 to $5,000 more expensive on average to go to a state university in Illinois than in other states. About half the college seniors who are going to enroll in a university graduating in Illinois leave and go to another state because it's cheaper. And here at Northeastern, people that go to school here know about these issues.

right? We're funding our universities at way below the national average, even though we are like a supposedly progressive and blue state. You know, we have a Democratic governor. We have a Congress that's dominated by Democrats. But, you know, higher ed funding is just not being treated like a public good, and it's not being, you know, the universities aren't being funded the way they need to. It's somewhat easy for the state to raid higher ed or to cut higher ed to plug holes in the budget, right? And that's happening right now, particularly with what's budget cuts that have come down because of things that the Trump administration is doing, right? So Trump's big, beautiful bill, you know, led to cuts in Medicaid, cuts to SNAP benefits, and there are some, you know, Medicaid benefits and SNAP benefits that the state is working right now to fund, like to replace, right? Something that's gone away from federal funding, right? And so when they start doing that, they start looking around in the budget. It's like, where can we cut, you know, so that, you know, we can keep things like SNAP benefits flowing. So one of the places they always look to cut, and they always cut first, is higher ed. One of the reasons that it's easy for them to do that is that higher ed is not, we can compare it to K through 12 funding, right? So the funding for K through 12 schools, unlike K through 12 schools, higher ed does not have a funding formula enshrined in a statute that requires that it be funded at a certain amount every year, right? So that's one of the reasons why it's easier to cut from higher ed than it is from K through 12. Another reason is that people culturally, like in the political culture of the state, consider K through 12 to be a public good. So people think about it as something that, oh, you can't cut that because you absolutely need that. And people have come to see higher ed as something that if you go to do higher ed, you should be paying for it yourself, which is a perspective that we in UPI completely disagree with, because we know that higher ed, investing in higher ed, is an investment in the future tax base of the state. When we talk to students, you know, on our campuses, you know, the number one thing that we hear is that it's expensive, right? And it's expensive because tuition is expensive, but it's not only because of tuition, it's also because of housing, books, fees that you have to pay, if you have to pay parking, if you have to pay transportation. There's a whole bunch of different expenses that come with going to college that go beyond just tuition. So, for example, when the governor, when J.B. Pritzker talks about, you know, the fact that, you know, over 40% of students in Illinois at public universities in Illinois don't pay tuition, it's like, okay, you know, that's part of the story, right? The other part that we know about is that that's not most of the cost of going to college. Most of the cost is going to be housing. It's going to be books. It's going to be other types of fees and, you know, things like that. And so when we talk to students here, this is what we're hearing, right? It's like, I work two jobs. I work three jobs. I don't have enough money to pay the rent, you know? I don't know if I can afford these books. Like, I really can't take classes where they require me to buy, you know, $100 or $200 textbooks because I just don't have the money, right? Our union on the Northeastern campus operates a fund, like an emergency fund. We call it the FAST Fund, the Faculty and Students Together Fund. So this is a fund that students can apply to get emergency funding for anything that's hurting, you know, that's hurting them, that's keeping them from being able to come, you know, continue their education. And we hear things, you know, we get applications for everything from like flat tires to dentist appointment to somebody asking for like $58 to apply for, I completely forgot the name of it. Background check, sorry. Check to go work for CPS. And this was somebody, it's like $58, you know, we don't think of it as a lot of money, you know, in, among the faculty, but this was like, I get this $58 or it's like, I can't eat this week. You know, the sort of thing. And this person who had housing insecurity needed that. And then a lot of students are asking just, they owe tuition. They owe back tuition money, you know? So these are the things that we're seeing that students are struggling with. It's just basic, you know, day-to-day living as a working class person and trying to pay for your education at the same time. Like, that's what's tough. And so the education should be better subsidized, you know, is our argument, so that it's not so hard, so there's not so many barriers for people to get the education that they need. One of the things when we talk to students, we ask them about is that, you know, what does your university mean to you? You know, sort of the thing that you were just talking about. Then we also like to ask them, you know, what's hard, right? And how could that be fixed with more funding?

0: You know, and so I hear people on our campus talking about things like, well, the lab is run down. Like, if the lab were in better shape, it would be a lot easier. If there were more grants to go to conferences, you know, say people who are studying in the sciences, and they maybe want to go to grad school, right? It's important for them to do research and then to be able to go present that research at conferences, get feedback from people who are in the field. And that costs money, you know, because you need to be able to pay to go to the conference, pay for the hotel, pay for the conference fees. Then there's, lowering tuition in general, as we said, you know. And then there's other types of services that are important for students, you know, because a college isn't just you come here and go to school, right? I mean, it's a community, and it also provides different kinds of services that people may not have access to in their the neighborhoods where they live or in their home life. For example, counseling services, right? I mean, we currently do have counseling services on campus, but I think that, you know, there's a limit, right? There's a limit. It's limited by the amount of resources that we have. And there's some people that this is the only place and the only way that they're going to be able to get access to that, right? So we should be able to provide more access to the people who really need that type of service because of their material circumstances in life.
1: Absolutely. And, you know, it just stratifies what people are capable of. You know, the rich get richer, the poor get poorer. And that being said, obviously, we as the Wizard, you disagree with this as a position. And so you and NEIUPI are fighting and advocating for something. Can you tell us a bit about the bill that y'all are advocating for?
0: Sure. So this is the Adequate and Equitable Public University Funding Formula. Right. We call it like the funding formula bill or the adequate and equitable funding bill. Senate Bill 13, House Bill 1581 in our General Assembly. That's our state Congress is here. This is a so I mentioned a little bit earlier that K through 12 has a funding formula. Right. So there is a formula that says how much money should go through K through 12 education in Illinois and how that should be distributed amongst the different schools, right? Now, the universities don't have anything like that, right? The universities have right now is a process that's completely political, right? So the way that money is allocated to the universities is that every university goes down to Springfield and it's basically all, like every man for himself, right? See who
1: that's
0: can get more money. And so there is a Goliath here, right, in public universities in Illinois, which is the University of Illinois system. And the rest of us are like Davids, you know, of various sizes, but, you know, we don't have anywhere near the capacity, anywhere near the clout in Springfield, anywhere near the number of lobbyists, you know, to go down there and get more money. So what you see is like a disproportionate support of UIUC specifically, not just the U of I system, but the University of Illinois Urbana-Champain. And to the detriment of the other schools, you know, which is really a shame because the regional universities, so like these directional universities, these are the ones that are the real motor of social mobility, right? If you look at the numbers, like the average family income for students at UIUC is something like $120,000, $140,000 a year. The other universities, every other university in the state, right, including UIC, University of Illinois Chicago, and University of Illinois Springfield, it's around 65,000. So we're saying that, you know, the average student at, you know, UIUC, like their family makes twice as much money as the average student at all the other universities, you know, but UIUC has much more money.
1: Right? Yeah.
0: So that's a completely inequitable distribution of that. So
1: certainly.
0: That being said, no university really has enough money in general. So what this bill is trying to do is two things. Like, first of all, increase the amount of funding for higher ed in general. So we're talking about $1.8 billion over the next 15 years, right, till it's fully funded so that we have enough for all the universities. And then that's the first part. The second part is to equitably distribute that amongst the universities based on need, right? So the formula that was developed, and this formula was developed over a period of several years with input from university leaders, faculty unions, advocates, and lawmakers. This formula calculates how much funding each university needs based on its mission and student population, and then it's directing new state money to all the campuses, prioritizing those that have been underfunded, like Northeastern. So what this is recognizing is that it costs different amounts of money to serve different kinds of students. It costs more money to serve working class students, to serve minoritized students, to serve first generation students, than it does to serve like traditional college students who are from, you know, more upper middle class families.
1: Sure.
0: Because these students that I'm talking about, like working class students, first gen students, veteran students, like minoritized students, they need different kinds of support, right? They need different kinds of wraparound support. They need different kinds of advising. They need different kinds of programming to keep them engaged, right? And that costs more money, mm-hmm. right? So that is why, you know, and the schools that have the most students that have this type of need are the ones that have the least amount of funding, right? So we're talking about like Chicago State, Northeastern. If you know these universities, you know what I'm talking about, mm-hmm. right? So this is where the equitable part comes in, because we need to equitably distribute this money so that these schools that have the most amount of need that's not being met get that need met first. Now, that being said, all the schools, including UIUC, are held harmless by this bill, mm-hmm. right? So nobody's going to get any reduction, right, in funding. Everybody's funding is going to go up. It's just going to be equitably distributed. People get hung up a lot on national politics, mm-hmm. right? People get hung up on what's, you know, the headlines that come out, and sometimes they, you know, fall into despair about, you know, lack of movement in Congress in Washington, or, you know, things going on that they don't feel like they have a lot of control over. But the reality is that local politics, state and municipal level politics, are, you know, that's what affects most directly affects our lives, mm-hmm. right? And that we actually have the most control over in terms of what we're doing. Yep. So a lot of people don't understand that, you know, state universities, like the money that comes to state universities comes from the state. And the way to affect that is to get engaged in state politics.
1: Yeah.
0: Right? So some of the ways to do this are to, probably the most important thing that any individual can do is to reach out to your lawmaker, mm-hmm. right? All of us live in a district that's represented by a state representative, and all of us live in a district that's represented by a state senator, right? We need to be calling those people at their offices and telling them that they need to be advocating for higher education funding. We need to be calling them and telling them that we need to pass the adequate and equitable funding bill, right? And that we need progressive revenue to fund it.
1: Yeah.
0: Right? So with that, that means we need to tax the rich, right? We need to,
1: sure.
0: We need to tax the rich, and we need to tax corporations.
1: Hell yeah. Thank you, Dr. Bisbee.
0: Thank you.

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2: Whoopee!

The Illinois Mycological Association is comprised of mycologists and laypeople from all walks of life who share a common interest in the study of mushrooms. Individual new members often have specific areas of interest and expertise. If you are new to mushrooming, joining a mushroom club will give you the opportunity to learn about the fungal diversity found during the annual cycle in the Chicago area and how to identify species properly and safely. The IMA hosts a monthly lecture series, which is open to the public. The association also coordinates guided forays with association members. Information about membership and details of the group's activities can be found at the IMA website at www.illinoismyco.org. Whether you are an experienced mycophile or are new to the kingdom of fungi, we welcome your knowledge and friendship.

for America to hear the truth about this tragic war. Now, I've chosen to preach about the war in Vietnam today because I agree with Dante that the hottest places in hell are reserved for those who, in a period of moral crisis, maintain their neutrality. There comes a time when silence is betrayal. Even when pressed by the demands of inner truth, men do not easily assume the task of opposing their government's policy, especially in time of war. Now, of course, one of the difficulties in speaking out today grows out of the fact that there are those who are seeking to equate dissent with disloyalty. It's a dark day in our nation when high-level authorities will seek to use every method to silence dissent. There is at the outset a very obvious and almost facile connection between the war in Vietnam and the struggle I and others have been waging in America, of a society gone mad on war. And I knew that America would never invest the necessary funds or energies in rehabilitation of its poor, so long as adventures like Vietnam continue to draw men and skills and money like some demonic, destructive suction tube. And you may not know it, my friends, but it is estimated that we spend $500,000 to kill each enemy soldier, while we spend only $53 for each person classified as poor. And much of that $53 goes for salaries to people who are not poor. And so I was increasingly compelled to see the war as an enemy of the poor and attack it as such. Perhaps the more tragic recognition of reality took place when it became clear to me that the war was doing far more than devastating the hopes of the poor at home. It was sending their sons and their brothers and their husbands to fight and die in extraordinarily high proportions relative to the rest of the population. We were taking the black young men who had been crippled by society and sending them 8,000 miles away to guarantee liberties in Southeast Asia, which they had not found in Southwest Georgia and East Harlem. So we have been repeatedly faced with the cruel irony of watching Negro and white boys on TV screens as they kill and die together for a nation that

unable to seat them together in the same schoolroom. And I knew that I could never again raise my voice against the violence of the oppressed in the ghettos without having first spoken clearly to the greatest purveyor of violence in the world today, my own government. There's something strangely inconsistent about a nation and a press that will praise you when you say be nonviolent toward Jim Clark, but will curse and damn you when you say be nonviolent toward little brown Vietnamese children. There will be no meaningful solution until some attempt is made to know these people and hear their broken cries. A nation that continues year after year to spend more money on military defense than on programs of social uplift is approaching spiritual death. And our only hope today lies in our ability to recapture the revolutionary spirit and go out into a sometimes hostile world, declaring eternal hostility to poverty, racism, and militarism. Let me say finally that I oppose the war in Vietnam because I love America. I speak out against this war, not in anger, but with anxiety and sorrow in my heart, and above all with a passionate desire to see our beloved country stand as the moral example of the world. I speak out against this war because I'm disappointed with America. And there can be no great disappointment where there is no great love. I'm disappointed with our failure to deal positively and forthrightly with the triple evils of racism, economic exploitation, and militarism. We are presently moving down a dead-end road that can lead to national disaster. It is time for all people of conscience to call upon America to come back home. God has a way of standing before the nations with judgment, and it seems that I can hear God saying to America, "You are too arrogant." I haven't lost faith because the arc of the moral universe is long, but it bends toward justice. We shall overcome because the Bible is right. You shall reap what you sow. With this faith, we will be able to speed up the day when all over the world we will be able to join hands and sing in the words of the old Negro spiritual, "Free at last, free at last, thank God Almighty, we are free at last." With men will beat their swords into plowshares and their spears into pruning hooks. And nations will not rise up against nations, neither shall they study war anymore. And I don't know about you, I ain't gonna study war no more.

I snuck around and shook her, cause I went with General Hooker just to fight mosquitoes down in Tennessee. I saw Noah when he built his famous ark. I slipped into it one night when it was dark. I saw Jonah swallow the wheel and I pulled the lion's tail. Then I crossed the land of Canaan on a lark. I taught Solomon his little ABCs. And I helped Brigham Young invent Limburger cheese. Well, I sail out on the bay with Methuselah one day, and I saved his flowing whiskers from the...

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0: Oh, yeah, put your hand in that hand. That's Shirley Caesar doing a song that was a big hit for Anne Murray back in 1970. And she's we're wishing Shirley Caesar a birthday today. She's the first lady of gospel music. Won her first Grammy Award for that song in 1971 for Best Soul Gospel Performance of the Year. She was born today, 1938, Durham, North Carolina. Happy birthday, Shirley. Before that, we heard Fat City Strut by the band Mandrill, Brooklyn-based funky R&B band, on their album Just Outside of Town from 1973. And I started that set of music out with the song Love of the Common People by reggae great Mickey Thomas from 1970. And I hope you're enjoying your drive home. I am your drive time wizard for today on Tuesday. I'm going to keep the music going with a little Bermuda Buggy.
1: Thank you. Thank you so kindly, ladies and gents. Right now is what we call fun time. God dang it, fun time for us. Fun time for the boys in the band. And it can be a whole lot of god dang fun for you. Because we can get out of here for song we have a whole lot of fun doing. And we can bring the gators on the floor and everything going to be all right. So, fellas, what you say we get out of here for a little bit of Bermuda, a buggy ride? I'll suck it to them one more time.
2: Everybody come on from your seat. Clap your hands, the stallers need a beat. Everybody take the Bermuda.

Ain't It the Truth. The best game you can name is the good old hockey game. And that was Stompin' Tom Connors and the hockey song. And tonight we're wishing the Chicago Blackhawks good luck against the Pittsburgh Pirates. They're playing at United Center at 7 p.m. tonight. Go Hawks! Before that, we heard Soft Winds by pianist Art Tatum. Now, he's celebrating a birthday today. He was born 1909 in Toledo, Ohio, died 1956. One of the most amazing jazz pianists that ever came before him or since. And that was the song Soft Winds from 1944. It's a classic studio recording featuring Tiny Grimes on guitar and Slam Stewart on bass. And I started that selection of music off for you people traveling right now. And Bermuda Buggy Ride by the Bermuda Strollers from 1976. Okay, it has come to the point in my show, my favorite part of the show, where I wish the next three songs to my favorite flavor, Miss Gracie Liu.

Tell me one more time. I love you. That was Three Dog Night with Al Kooper. Al Kooper is a famous producer, musician from the 1960s on through the 80s and 90s. He's worked with a lot of different people, from Bob Dylan to Mike Bloomfield. And he was asked by the record label he was recording and producing for to put together a horn band to compete with other bands like Chicago, Ides of March, and Chase. And he did. But he said, I want freedom and, you know, control over this band. They're like, sure, no, there's no problem. Well, they produced their first album under the name Blood, Sweat, and Tears with Al Kooper singing. Now, he wrote that song, too, I Love You More Than You Will Ever Know, which is really a beautiful love song. Great saxophone player, great saxophone solo. After this album, the band decided they wanted a better singer, so they fired Al and hired David Clayton Thomas, and that's the voice we normally associate with Blood, Sweat, and Tears. But anyways, that's I Love You More Than You Will Ever Know from 1968, and Al Kooper singing that one. Before that, we heard from Bob Weir off of the Ace album from 1972 and the song Looks Like Rain. He's celebrating his birthday this Friday, and you can go out to a Logan Auditorium in Logan Square and see Terrapin Flyer and all their friends recreate the Grateful Dead experience for you. We just lost him this year. Big, big loss in the Grateful Dead community. And one of my favorite love songs that Bob ever wrote, Looks Like Rain. He wrote that one with Robert Hunter. And I started off that set of music with John Hartford from his Nobody Knows What You Do album from 1980. And you don't have to do that. All those songs are dedicated to my favorite flavor, Miss Gracie Lou. And I'm going to get back to the music here and play you something interesting. A posthumous release by The Doors. And some of you have heard this before. I'm imagining most of you haven't, but I hope you enjoy.

Me and my mother and father and a grandmother and a grandfather were driving through the desert at dawn, and a truckload of Indian workers had either hit another car or just, I don't know what happened, but there were Indians scattered all over the highway, bleeding. So the car pulls up and stops. That was the first time I tasted fear. I must have been about 4. Like a child, it's like a flower. His head is just floating in the breeze, man. The reaction I get now, thinking about it, looking back, is that the souls or the ghosts of those dead Indians, maybe one or two of them, were just running around, freaking out, and just leaped into my soul. And they're still there.

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Indian says nothing at all. Gently they stir, gently rise, the dead or newborn awakening, with ravaged limbs and wet souls, gently they sigh in rapt funeral amazement. Who called these dead to dance? Was it the young woman learning to play the ghost song in her baby grand? Was it the wilderness children? Was it the ghost god himself, stuttering, cheering, chatting blindly? I called you up to anoint the earth. I called you to announce sadness falling like burned skin. I called you to wish you well, to glory in self like a new monster, and now I call on you to pray.

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1: She's everything I want to be. She's an amazing mom, an amazing worker, an amazing wife, and I see the person that I want to be in life.
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0: I just love you, Sam.
4: I love you, Sam.

0: I see a fearful, anxious 12-year-old girl who turned into a beautiful, optimistic, hardworking, talented, creative young woman who's not afraid to advocate for herself. Yeah, I'm just super proud of you. I don't have no doubt in my mind about the next version of yourself that you're gonna be.
1: I see a beautiful soul, a hardworking mom, and someone that loves her kids and would do anything for her kids. And I just love you, Sam.
0: I love you too.
2: 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For more information about adoption from foster care, please visit www.adoptuskids.org. Again, that is adoptuskids.org. Or even if you're even looking for something a little more close to the community here, you can check out Lawrence Hall at 4833 North Francisco Avenue in Chicago. For more information, you can call them at 773-769-3500 or write them online at information@lawrencehall.org. Okay. Well, that was interesting. We heard from Terry Gibbs just before that, celebrating a birthday today. He was born 1924 in Brooklyn, New York. He's an American jazz vibraphonist and bandleader. You like that? Vibraphonist? Vibraphonist. he was on the Steve Allen Comedy Hour, and that was a song called El Fatso, from Take It From Me from 1964. And I started out that set of music with The Doors from an album that came out in 1978. And it's called American Prayer. It's a collection of Jim Morrison's recorded poetry set to music. And I think it did a really good job. It was one of my favorite Doors albums. That we heard the trio of songs, The Ghost Song, Dawn's Highway, and Newborn Awakening off The Doors' American Prayer. 1978. Now I'm gonna play you here one more song and then play a bunch of songs afterwards. Here is a song by Chicago.

0: fire. Don't get close, it's cause it's on fire. And you know that 89 is mine. And MC like this, you get more hard to find.
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0: That was Cleo's Back by Junior Walker and the All-Stars from the Shotgun album 1965. Before that, we heard Tone Loke. Remember Tone Loke, Funky Cole Medina, the Wild Thing? That was called On Fire from the Loked After Dark album from 1989. Before that, we're celebrating a birthday. Mr. Ray Brown is an American jazz double bassist, born today, 1926, in Pittsburgh. He's one of the most sought-after and well-known jazz bassists around. During his career that spanned from 1946 until his death in 2002, he worked with jazz legends Count Basie, Dizzy Gillespie, Sonny Rollins, and extensively with Oscar Peterson. He backed up crooners like Frank Sinatra, Sarah Vaughan, and Ella Fitzgerald, to whom he was married to. He performed with soul legends like Ray Charles, James Brown, and Aretha Franklin. He also worked with pop stars too, Elton John, Lionel Richie, Barry Manilow, and even Blondie. He even played on major 60s and 70s movie soundtracks like Mission Impossible and Bullet and Kelly's Heroes. There was a song we heard, it was called Mistreated But Undefeated. Not done by him, but done by the Street Singers from their 1996 album. And the song was Mistreated But Not Defeated. And before that, all the way stretching back, I started off the selection of music with the band Chicago. And we're celebrating keyboardist's birthday, Mr. Robert Lamp. He was born today, 1944, Brooklyn, New York. He was the main songwriter in the band and one of the singers. He joined the band when he was in high school when they formed. They're a Chicago band called Chicago. And we're wishing him happy birthday, Mr. Robert Lamb. We heard that song that was actually sung by and played amazing guitar on by Mr. Terry Kath. And the song is called I Don't Want Your Money from Chicago's third album from 1971. And I can't answer that phone because I'm in the middle of talking right now. I'm going to continue on with music here. And I want to dedicate this next selection of songs to my buddy, Mr. Ralph Begovich. We grew up on the block together back in the old days. And he was a rocker. He's a rock drummer and always brings me back to my rock heavy metal roots. And these next three songs are for you, Ralph.
1: Suckers walk, money talks, but it can't touch my three-lock box.

All right. Thank you so much, Mr. Ralph Begovich. You always give me inspiration. That was Pat Benatar live doing a Young Rascals song released in 1966 called "You Better Run." You'd better run, and we're celebrating their keyboard player's birthday today. He was Mr. Charles Giordano. He was in the band from 82 to 93, and then with with Bruce Springsteen's E Street Band from 2006 to the present. On August 1981, the music video for that song by Pat Benatar was the second music video ever broadcast on MTV after the network famously premiered with Video Killed the Radio Star by the Buggles. Anyways, I dedicate those songs to Mr. Ralph Begovich. Oh, before that, we heard Sammy Hagar, the Red Rocker, who's celebrating a birthday today. You know, he got his start in the Bay Area with rock guitarist Ronnie Montrose and his band Montrose. He was with them as their singer from 1973 to 75. They had a charting hit song called Bad Motor Scooter, which Sammy wrote for the band. And from 75 to 84, he found great success as a solo artist and produced hits like There's Only One Way to Rock, Your Love Is Driving Me Crazy, and I Can't Drive 55. And in 1985, the Red Rocker joined Van Halen and continued to write hits like Right Now, Finish What You Started, and That's What Dreams Are Made Of. He was with Van Halen from 1985 to 1996. He's a connoisseur of tequila and also a neighbor of Grateful Dead percussionist Mickey Hart. Born today, 1947, Salinas, California. He is 79 years old. Happy birthday, Sammy Hagar. Oh, yeah. I'm going to continue on with some more music here. What do I have queued up? I've got some Richie Havens we're going to do for you right now. It's called Handsome Johnny.

Are you a victim of workplace discrimination? Federal and state laws protect you from unfair and unwelcome treatment at work. The Equal Employment Opportunity Commission, EEOC, and states enforce discrimination and harassment laws. Discrimination happens when an employer treats an employee or job applicant

submit an online inquiry. 2, schedule an interview with someone from EEOC. And 3, submit a charge of discrimination. Ensuring that you meet the time limits for reporting discrimination. In most cases, you must file a charge within 100 calendar days. Report discrimination to your local government. State and local governments also have anti-discrimination laws. Report discrimination to a local Fair Employment Practices Agency. If the discrimination breaks both a state and federal law, the FEPA will also send your complaint to the EEOC. Report discrimination to employment for federal, I'm sorry, report discrimination in employment for federal employees and contractors. Federal employees and job applicants, report discrimination to Equal Opportunity Office and the agency where it happened. Follow the EEOC's complaints process within 45 calendar days. Federal contractors, submit pre-complaint inquiries and complaints through the Office of Federal Contact Compliance Programs. You can sue an employer for discrimination. If the lawsuit is based on federal law, you must file a complaint with the EEOC first. If you file a report with the EEOC, learn how to get legal aid or find a lawyer. Workplace harassment is unwelcome conduct based on a person's race, color, religion, sex, national origin, older age, disability, or genetic information. Harassment includes offensive jokes, objects or pictures, name-calling, physical assaults and threats, intimidation. Harassment is unlawful when enduring the conduct is required for continued employment. It creates a workplace environment that is intimidating, hostile, or abusive. Sexual harassment includes unwelcome sexual advances or requests for sexual favors. It can also include offensive comments about someone's sex. It is so frequent and severe that it creates a hostile or intimidating environment. It results in an adverse employment decision. The X person is demoted, denying promotion, or suspended or fired. Report harassments. Follow these steps if you've experienced workplace harassment. If someone at work retaliated against you for reporting harassment, you can file a lawsuit. After you file a report with the EEOC, learn how to get legal aid or find a lawyer. Retaliation happens when an employer treats someone poorly because they engaged in a protected activity. Protected activities include filing or being, filing or being a witness in an EEOC charge or investigation. Talking to a supervisor or management about discrimination is also retaliation. Refusing to follow orders that would result in discrimination. Resisting sexual advances or intervening to protect others. These are all forms of retaliation. Common retaliation methods include firing, demotion, denying benefits, denying promotions, and intimidation or threats. To report retaliation, use the EEOC's public portal to report retaliation related to discrimination or harassment. You also have the right to file a lawsuit if someone at work retaliated against you. After you file a report with the EEOC, learn how to get legal aid or find a lawyer.

All right, we heard a lot of cool music there, starting with Paul Simon, or I should say ending with Paul Simon. It's his birthday today, go figure. You know that he was a multiple Grammy Award-winning singer-songwriter with Simon and Garfunkel, you know, and on his own. Married to singer-songwriter Edie Brickell. He was born today, 1941, in Newark, New Jersey, and he is 84 years old. We heard American Tune off his Rhyming, There Goes Rhyming Simon album from 1973. And happy birthday, Paul Simon. Before that, we heard Batuka, the first track off Santana's Santana 3 album from 1973.

71, and the last album to feature a young Neil Schon, who went on to create the band Journey with fellow Santana keyboard player Greg Raleigh. We started out that selection of music with Richie Havens and the song, the war protest song, all of them, it sounds like. The song Handsome Johnny off his Mixed Bag album from 1966. All right, I'm going to keep the music going here with another birthday boy, Mr. Pharoah Sanders, American jazz saxophonist. He played with Coltrane. Born today, 1940, in Little Rock, Arkansas. Here's a song called Faromba. I guess that's a combination between the word Pharaoh and rumba. Anyways, here's some Pharoah Sanders. Pharoah Sanders for you.

Someone Can't Get Enough of It. Sounds like Stevie Winwood with Spencer Davis Group from 1966 off their I'm a Man album. Before that, we heard B.B. King, Key to My Kingdom from 1969 off his Completely Well album. And, oh, what did I miss there? Before that, there was Graham Nash. His latest release, which is almost 10 years old now. It's 10 years old now. This Path to Night, released 2016, and that was the title track. This track, This Path to Night. And I got to tell you what, I'm a big Crosby, Stills, and Nash fan, big Graham Nash fan. And this is some of his best work since his first solo album, Songs for Beginners, in 1971, I believe it was. But Path to Night by Graham Nash. I'm just getting near the end of my shift here. I am your drive time wizard here at WZRD Chicago, 88.3 FM. I'm going to leave you with some Steve Martin playing banjo from 1975, and some Johnny Burnett, rockabilly pioneer, and maybe even some soundtrack music from the Enforcer soundtrack, Dirty Harry. But thank you so much for listening. I hope you enjoyed my show. I'm going to be here next week at 7 o'clock on Tuesday from 5 to 7. And I will leave you with this.

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You are listening to WZRD Chicago 88.3 FM on this lovely Tuesday evening. It's October 13th, and it is 7 p.m. Gonna play some awesome music from the Wizard Archives. Gonna have many special guests. I can't even count them on one hand. It's so exciting. And yes, onto the music. Let's hear it.